0: My first job when I was 10 years old was mowing the neighborhood lawns. Later, I was employed in large neighborhood grocery stores. My father put a lot of pressure on me to work hard and excel.
1: John, come here. Look, I want to talk to you.
2: What is it, Dad?
1: Did you finish all your mowing?
2: Not yet. I thought I could finish after our game.
1: No. Work comes first, son. If you're going to be a doctor someday, you have to learn now what hard work is and how to do your best.
2: But, Dad, I might not want to be a doctor.
1: You've got the brains for it, son. All you need now is the discipline. I would have been a doctor myself if it hadn't been laid low with tuberculosis.
0: My father wanted me to be a doctor, but I developed my own ambition. I wanted to be a produce buyer for a large supermarket chain. Religion was not very important in our home. However, I did go to many different churches as a teenager and was very interested in what the different churches taught. I believed that Jesus was a good man who loved people. I was in high school when our country entered World War II, so after graduation, I joined the Navy.
1: John, you can't go wrong with the Navy. They took good care of me. Now, if you change your mind about medicine, I'm sure they can use a bright young man like you to help fix the wounded.
2: I'll keep that in mind, Dad. I'm not sure I have the stomach for it.
1: Well, no matter what you decide, I'm sure you'll go far. You've proven yourself capable in everything you've set your mind to.
2: I have to report for duty now. I'll call as soon as I can.
1: Well, look, as long as you're stationed here in town, well, come on home and bring your friends whenever you can.
2: Thanks, Dad. I will.
0: I was placed in an experimental group attached to the Marine Corps. We were planning to take over enemy airstrips and retool them for American use. After training, we were loaded onto a troop ship heading somewhere into enemy territory. We didn't know we were embarking on one of the bloodiest missions of the war, the Battle for Iwo Jima, an island just 650 miles from Japan. Waiting for us were 22,000 of Japan's toughest troops, dug into an extensive network of caves and tunnels. While out in the middle of the Pacific, surrounded by hundreds of ships, an officer spoke to us.
3: Okay, now listen up. On this landing, everything will be expendable because we must capture this island. Any questions?
2: Sir, what does expendable mean?
3: It means that all the tanks and landing ships and troops may be lost in the invasion.
0: I was in the second wave support group of Americans to land on the beaches of the pork chop-shaped island. Exploding shells rained on us from Mount Suribachi, the island's highest ground. I jumped face first into a shell crater. A sailor jumped in on top of me.
2: Hey, watch out! There's not much room in here.
4: I've been in tighter squeezes than this. I'm staying here until it quiets down.
2: Okay, are you okay? Why are you shaking?
4: I see plenty of action, but this is the worst I've ever seen. There's no way any of us are gonna get through this.
0: He was shaking so badly, his helmet was rattling against mine. That didn't do much for my confidence. If a cocky veteran was scared, how was I to feel? After the sailor moved out of the crater, I began to pray that God would have mercy on me. Somehow, the shells missed me. We dug foxholes in the sandy volcanic soil as we moved up on the island behind tanks. The foxholes often filled up with rainwater. When the Marines took Mount Suribachi, a photograph was taken of the mountaintop flag raising. It became the most famous photograph of the war. More than 6,000 U.S. Marines and 20,000 Japanese lost their lives in that battle. I stayed on Iwo Jima, servicing Navy aircraft for several months after the invasion. One day, my lieutenant told me the captain had important news, so I went to his tent.
5: Kyle, you've done an excellent job for us, so we're recommending you for an officer candidate school. If you accept, you'll head for the States tomorrow. You still want to go?
2: Yes, sir.
5: Are you sure you want to go back?
2: Yes, sir.
0: After 2 weeks with my family, I was sent with thousands of Navy men to a base in Idaho to be sorted out. On the way, my train pulled into the station in Portland, Oregon. There was a large crowd of people at the station.
2: Sir, could you tell me?
6: The war is over! The war is over!
0: People were crowding onto the train, running up and down the aisles, hugging everybody. It was an incredible celebration. I was sent to a small town called Corvallis, where I enrolled as a student in the Naval Officers Training Program at Oregon State University. At the orientation in the gym my first day, I spotted a very attractive blue-eyed brunette passing out literature. I kept running into her all week. At the end of the week, I went to a social, and she was there also. Do you want to dance?
7: I sure do.
0: What's your name?
7: I'm Lois Rowland. And yours?
0: John Kyle. Where are you from?
7: Rick Real, a small town 30 miles away.
0: Do you live in town now?
7: Yes, but I was raised on a farm. Living here on campus is my first time living in town.
0: How old are you?
7: 19. And you?
0: I'm 19, too.
7: You're just 19? Uh-huh. Weren't you overseas in the war?
0: Yes, I was. I just got back. I joined the Navy last year. It seems like such a long time ago now.
7: Would you like to talk about it?
0: Not really. Maybe later. If I could walk you home, we could talk more after the dance. We got to know each other a lot better that night, and Lois and I started spending a lot of time together. We got married the following year. While in college, I completed my tour of duty in the Navy and joined the Naval Reserves. We had our first child 2 years after we were married, during a period while I was working on her parents' farm. After graduation, I found out that the company I wanted to work for had just fired 31 produce buyers, but I decided I would visit the company's vice president and try to convince him to hire me. When I went to the corporate headquarters, I was told that Mr. Price would not see me, so I sat down in his outer office and waited until the end of the day. Finally, he appeared.
4: You're still here? I told my secretary that I couldn't see you. What do you want?
0: Hello, sir. My name is John Kyle. I just wanted a chance to tell you I've wanted to be a buyer for your company since I was a boy. You see, I worked on farms that sold a lot of produce.
4: You're in the wrong place, kid. I don't hire people. Besides, we're not hiring now. Does it make any sense that we would fire dozens of our own people and then turn around and hire someone off the street?
0: If you'd just give me a few minutes, sir, I think you'd see my point. I've worked in many produce departments besides working on my uncle's farms. My uncles are Jim McDaniel and Army Armstrong.
4: Oh, is that right?
0: Uh-huh.
4: I knew your uncles, young man. They're good people.
0: I worked for them every summer. We load a lot of railroad cars for your stores.
4: I'm sure you did. Okay, Kyle, listen, I'm going to take a chance on you. I want you to go to this address.
0: Uh-huh.
4: You can have a job with us, but you must work hard.
0: Oh, yes, sir. I was hired to work in a produce warehouse for 6 months. I later became a junior buyer and finally a buyer. By the time I was 28, I felt that I had succeeded. I loved my work, even though I sometimes worked 16 hours a day. I traveled a lot and moved with my family from place to place as I moved up the corporate ladder. At one point, I was on the road 6 months out of the year. On one of my trips in Washington State, I was driving on a winding mountain road about 50 feet above a gorge. I hit a large rock in the roadway and went over the cliff. My car flipped over as it plummeted toward the bottom. I hung onto the steering wheel and cried out to the Lord for help. I hit the bottom with tremendous force and landed with all four tires in perfect place on a railroad track. I was sore, but incredibly, I was alive. The frame of the car was totally wrecked, but I had no major injuries. Once again, I had prayed and God had spared me. I didn't know why. But I soon forgot about my prayer and God. I continued to ascend the corporate ladder, managing my company's office in San Francisco. Unfortunately, I drifted away from my family and began frequenting bars with work associates. I was only drunk two or three times, but it really troubled my wife. Hi, Lois. Hi.
7: Why are you so late, John? Have you been drinking again?
0: I just went to the bar for a business deal with Eddie.
7: And you drank while you were there?
0: Oh, yes, but you know Eddie. He's my best customer. And he likes to stop by the bar after work.
7: John, I'm afraid for you and for us. You might become an alcoholic.
0: Don't worry about me, Lois. I can take care of myself. We had three children by then. My wife was concerned that our marriage was not really going well or very stable. My work came first. I loved the challenge, and loved proving I could do well as a buyer and manager. I didn't spend time with my family, and I didn't want to really face up to the responsibilities of raising our children. When I was home, I read the paper and went to bed. That was always a source of contention. One day, while driving with Lois, we passed one of our large supermarkets.
7: There's your God.
0: What are you talking about? Oh, you mean the store?
7: Of course. It's your God. Why don't you stop the car and get out so you can bow down to it?
0: It's been a good living for us, Lois. Why speak so disrespectfully of the company?
7: You have enough reverence for your beloved company to make up for my lack of it. But what about respect for us? Don't the kids and I mean anything to you anymore?
0: Well, that was one of the lowest points of our lives. About that time, Lois began to go to church. One day, she heard a sermon on being a true Christian. She had attended church often during her childhood and always tried hard to be a good person. Well, that day when she came home, she was so excited, and she tried to explain it to me.
7: John, I heard the most wonderful sermon today.
0: I'm sorry I missed it. You seem so excited.
7: I found out something about myself, something important.
0: Now, what's that?
7: I'm a sinner.
0: The preacher said that?
7: That's right. We're all sinners, John. But the good news is that while we were yet sinners, Jesus Christ died for us.
0: So?
7: So I've asked Jesus to forgive me of my sins so I can live for him. Now I'm a Christian.
0: Well, you've been a Christian as long as I've known you.
7: I thought that too, but today I learned what God's requirement is and his provision. It's belief in Jesus Christ and what his death offers to us. Today I prayed for God's forgiveness and asked for his salvation. Now I know that I'm a Christian because I've done what God requires for salvation. The pastor showed me a verse in Romans, chapter 10, verse 9. Well, let me read it to you. That if thou shalt confess with thy mouth the Lord Jesus and shalt believe in thine heart that God hath raised him from the dead, thou shalt be saved.
0: You're beginning to sound like one of those religious fanatics.
7: I'm beginning to see who God is and who I want to be.
5: In just a moment, we'll learn how this dramatic change in Lois affected John Kyle's life and ambition.
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0: Suddenly, Lois had joy and peace in her life. She began going to church and Sunday school regularly. I could see the change in her life. She no longer would get upset with me, even when I corrected her. She was at peace with me and everyone. I wanted what she had. There were some businessmen in a Bible study that Lois attended, and one of them came to our home to see me.
1: This is a lovely home, John.
0: Oh, thanks.
1: The Lord has blessed you with a fine family and a successful career.
0: I don't know how much the Lord has to do with my success. I worked long and hard to get where I am.
1: You know, my friend, that's exactly what I used to think. You know, for years, I struggled and sacrificed to try to build my business.
0: Mm-hmm.
1: I did all right, too. I cut a few deals here and compromised a little there.
0: Well, you must have been doing something right. You're considered one of the most successful businessmen in the community.
1: John, do you know how many times the word success is found in the Bible?
0: I have no idea. 100, maybe, huh?
1: Only once.
0: Once? You're joking. That's interesting. Only once?
1: That's right, John. Only once. Here in Joshua chapter 1, verse 8. This book of the law shall not depart out of thy mouth, but thou shalt meditate therein day and night, that thou mayest observe to do according to all that is written therein. For then thou shalt make thy way prosperous, and then thou shalt have good success.
9: That's pretty amazing.
1: It is. John, how about coming to our Sunday school class next week? You'll see there's a lot to learn.
0: I attended the Sunday school class for about a month. Their group was having a retreat in the mountains for young couples with children. So I did my wife a favor and attended the conference with her. There I was with a crowd of Christians, far from my home and my work. There wasn't much to do but listen to the speaker.
10: All right, now turn with me in your Bibles, please, to the third chapter of the Gospel of John, to a story of a religious leader searching for the truth. There was a man of the Pharisees named Nicodemus, a ruler of the Jews. The same came to Jesus by night and said unto him, Rabbi, we know that thou art a teacher come from God, for no man can do these miracles that thou doest except God be with him. Jesus answered and said unto him, Verily, verily, I say unto thee, except a man be born again, he cannot see the kingdom of God.
0: As I listened to the sermon, it dawned on me how great my needs were. Although I was successful, I began to think, what is it you want to be in life? Well, I wanted to be the vice president of the company, in charge of the produce division. I could see that the way things were going for me, possibly by the age of 35 or 36, I would be the vice president. Then what? I didn't want to be the president, so I asked myself, what is life all about? I realized how empty my life was. Even though I was making good money and loved my work, I realized my deeper need. My life was meaningless, although I had many of the things most people long for. The next day, the pastor led us in a Bible study.
10: Wives, submit yourselves unto your own husbands as unto the Lord. For the husband is the head of the wife, even as Christ is the head of the church, and he is the Savior of the body. Therefore, as the church is subject unto Christ, so let the wives be to their own husbands in everything. All right, that's it for this evening. We'll continue in the book of Ephesians tomorrow, for those of you who'll still be around. John, will you be staying?
9: No, we're planning to drive home tomorrow.
10: Well, it's been good to get to know you, John.
9: Thanks.
10: All right, now let's all bow our heads for prayer before we leave. Heavenly Father, we thank you for dying for our sins. If there is anyone among us who does not know you, please draw them to Jesus. Make them see the urgency to accept your offer of salvation tonight. And Father, please apply the principles and the commands that you've taught us to each of our lives and make us more like you. Help us to be a reflection of you. In Jesus' name, amen.
11: Amen.
10: My friends, is there anyone who'd like to accept the invitation of salvation tonight?
9: Pastor, I'd like to accept Jesus as my Savior. I want to become a new creature so that I can have what I've seen in my wife and others.
10: Well, John, praise the Lord. Would you kneel with me and pray?
9: Yes, Pastor.
0: So I asked Jesus to come into my heart that night, and I confessed my sins. Well, I felt terrific. After all the pressure I'd been under, staying up at night fretting, I felt a great relief. I was indeed a new creature. The next day, on the first day of 1955, I sought out the pastor for advice. What should I do now?
10: Well, John, I'd first find a place every day to be alone and read your Bible. Talk to God. We call that prayer.
0: Mm-hmm.
10: Also, I'd suggest today that you tell five people that you have accepted Jesus Christ as your Lord and Savior, and that you're a new creature.
0: I did just what he told me. My life had changed. I had an inner feeling of peace I'd never known. I began spending more time with my family. Lois was overjoyed at the changes in me. I told people about Jesus and passed out gospel tracts. I witnessed to people in our neighborhood. 3 months after I became a Christian, my company offered me the highest position in our division. I had to make a decision. I prayed about it that night and went to see Bill, my supervisor, the next day.
11: Come in, John. Well, do you have your bags packed?
9: Bill, you're one of my dearest friends, as well as being my mentor. Ever since I came to this office, you've worked hard to get this promotion for me.
11: You got that right. So what are you trying to say?
9: Well, you know that I've given my life to the Lord Jesus Christ. Mm-hmm. Last night I prayed, seeking the Lord's guidance. As I prayed, a scripture verse in Colossians chapter 3, verse 2 came to mind. It says, "Set your affections on things above, not on things on the earth." Bill, all of my life has been spent in pursuit of a better job, more money, and another rung up the ladder. But now, there are more important things to consider. Do you understand?
11: I think so, John. What are you going to do?
9: I'm going to follow the leading of the Lord.
11: John, could you just please leave me alone for a while?
0: I know that Bill was disappointed by my decision, but he supported me in every way he could. Lois and I were enjoying our family, attending church together, and raising our children as Christians.
7: John, why didn't we think of this earlier?
9: What, dear?
7: About serving the Lord. We wasted so many years.
9: I'm glad you feel that way about serving the Lord, because I have some news. I was just accepted into the seminary in Atlanta.
7: Oh, that's wonderful, John. But can we really afford it?
0: Jesus said, "Therefore take no thought, saying, what shall we eat, or what shall we drink, or wherewithal shall we be clothed? For after all these things do the Gentiles seek. For your heavenly Father knoweth that ye have need of all these things. But seek ye first the kingdom of God and his righteousness, and all these things shall be added unto you." My wife, four children, and I went across the United States to Atlanta, Georgia, where I attended a seminary for 3 years. After graduation, I pastored two churches in Hazard, Kentucky. Later, my wife and I applied to become Bible translators and served in the Philippines. In recent years, I've served as a director of missions, overseeing several missionary conferences. Our children now range in age from 40 to 48. They're all missionaries, serving in such places as Papua New Guinea, the Philippines, Mexico, and Japan. Psalm 49, verses 16 and 17 says, "Be not thou afraid when one is made rich, when the glory of his house is increased. For when he dieth, he shall carry nothing away. His glory shall not descend after him. The riches of this world will never satisfy you, nor can they be used to redeem your soul." Verse 15 of this psalm says, "But God will redeem my soul from the power of the grave, for he shall receive me."
5: Friend, the Bible tells in the Gospel of Matthew chapter 13, verse 45, that the kingdom of heaven is like unto a merchant man, seeking goodly pearls, who, when he had found one pearl of great price, went and sold all he had and bought it.
8: 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So we're now producing an exciting new children's show called The Clue Crew. This is a family-friendly adventure series where there's always a biblical lesson to be learned and a mystery to be solved. 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This program will feature the very words of Billy Sunday, Charles Spurgeon, Dwight L. Moody, and many more, all dramatized and delivered by our very own unshackled actors. 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And our address? 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

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Alexander Scorby will have that in just a few minutes. 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
3: After these things, when the wrath of King Ahasuerus was appeased, he remembered Vashti and what she had done and what was decreed against her. Then said the king's servants that ministered unto him, Let there be fair young virgins sought for the king, and let the king appoint officers in all the provinces of his kingdom, that they may gather together all the fair young virgins unto Shushan the palace, to the house of the women, unto the custody of Hegi, the king's chamberlain, keeper of the women, and let their things for purification be given them. And let the maiden which pleaseth the king be queen instead of Vashti. And the thing pleased the king, and he did so. Now in Shushan the palace there was a certain Jew whose name was Mordecai, the son of Jair, the son of Shimei, the son of Kish, a Benjamite, who had been carried away from Jerusalem with the captivity which had been carried away with Jeconiah king of Judah, whom Nebuchadnezzar the king of Babylon had carried away. And he brought up Hadassah, that is Esther, his uncle's daughter, for she had neither father nor mother, and the maid was fair and beautiful, whom Mordecai, when her father and mother were dead, took for his own daughter. So it came to pass, when the king's commandment and his decree was heard, and when many maidens were gathered together unto Shushan the palace to the custody of Hegai, that Esther was brought also unto the king's house to the custody of Hegai, keeper of the women. And the maiden pleased him, and she obtained kindness of him. And he speedily gave her her things for purification, with such things as belonged to her, and 7 maidens which were meet to be given her out of the king's house. And he preferred her and her maids unto the best place of the house of the women. Esther had not showed her people nor her kindred, for Mordecai had charged her that she should not show it. And Mordecai walked every day before the court of the women's house to know how Esther did and what should become of her. Now when every maid's turn was come to go in to King Ahasuerus, after that she had been 12 months according to the manner of the women, for so were the days of their purifications accomplished, to wit, 6 months with oil of myrrh, and 6 months with sweet odors and with other things for the purifying of the women, then thus came every maiden unto the king. Whatsoever she desired was given her to go with her out of the house of the women unto the king's house. In the evening she went, and on the morrow she returned into the second house of the women, to the custody of Sheashgaz, the king's chamberlain, which kept the concubines. She came in unto the king no more, except the king delighted in her, and that she were called by name. Now when the turn of Esther, the daughter of Abihail, the uncle of Mordecai, who had taken her for his daughter, was come to go in unto the king, she required nothing but what Hegai, the king's chamberlain, the keeper of the women, appointed. And Esther obtained favor in the sight of all them that looked upon her. So Esther was taken unto King Ahasuerus into his house royal in the 10th month, which is the month Tebeth, in the 7th year of his reign. And the king loved Esther above all the women, and she obtained grace and favor in his sight more than all the virgins, so that he set the royal crown upon her head and made her queen instead of Vashti. Then the king made a great feast unto all his princes and his servants, even Esther's feast, and he made a release to the provinces and gave gifts according to the state of the king. And when the virgins were gathered together the second time, then Mordecai sat in the king's gate. Esther had not yet showed her kindred nor her people, as Mordecai had charged her. For Esther did the commandment of Mordecai, like as when she was brought up with him. In those days, while Mordecai sat in the king's gate, 2 of the king's chamberlains, Bigthan and Teresh, of those which kept the door, were wroth and sought to lay hand on the king Ahasuerus. And the thing was known to Mordecai, who told it unto Esther the queen. and Esther certified the king thereof in Mordecai's name. And when inquisition was made of the matter, it was found out. Therefore they were both hanged on a tree, and it was written in the book of the Chronicles before the king. Chapter 3. After these things did King Ahasuerus promote Haman the son of Hammedatha the Agagite, and advanced him, and set his seat above all the princes that were with him. And all the king's servants that were in the king's gate bowed and reverenced Haman, for the king had so commanded concerning him. But Mordecai bowed not, nor did him reverence. Then the king's servants, which were in the king's gate, said unto Mordecai, Why transgressest thou the king's commandment? Now it came to pass, when they spake daily unto him, and he hearkened not unto them, that they told Haman to see whether Mordecai's matters would stand, for he had told them that he was a Jew. And when Haman saw that Mordecai bowed not, nor did him reverence, then was Haman full of wrath. And he thought scorn to lay hands on Mordecai alone, for they had showed him the people of Mordecai. Wherefore Haman sought to destroy all the Jews that were throughout the whole kingdom of Ahasuerus, even the people of Mordecai. In the first month, that is the month Nisan, in the 12th year of King Ahasuerus, they cast Pur, that is, the lot, before Haman from day to day and from month to month to the 12th month, that is, the month Adar. And Haman said unto King Ahasuerus, There is a certain people scattered abroad and dispersed among the people in all the provinces of thy kingdom, and their laws are diverse from all people, neither keep they the king's laws. Therefore it is not for the king's profit to suffer them. If it please the king, let it be written that they may be destroyed, and I will pay 10,000 talents of silver to the hands of those that have the charge of the business to bring it into the king's treasuries. And the king took his ring from his hand and gave it unto Haman the son of Hammedatha the Agagite, the Jew's enemy. And the king said unto Haman, The silver is given to thee, the people also, to do with them as it seemeth good to thee. Then were the king's scribes called on the 13th day of the first month, and there was written, according to all that Haman had commanded, unto the king's lieutenants, and to the governors that were over every province, and to the rulers of every people of every province according to the writing thereof, and to every people after their language. In the name of King Ahasuerus was it written, and sealed with the king's ring. And the letters were sent by posts into all the king's provinces, to destroy, to kill, and to cause to perish all Jews, both young and old, little children and women, in one day, even upon the 13th day of the 12th month, which is the month Adar, and to take the spoil of them for a prey. The copy of the writing for a commandment to be given in every province was published unto all people, that they should be ready against that day. The posts went out, being hastened by the king's commandment, and the decree was given in Shushan the palace. And the king and Haman sat down to drink. But the city Shushan was perplexed. Chapter 4. When Mordecai perceived all that was done, Mordecai rent his clothes and put on sackcloth with ashes, and went out into the midst of the city, and cried with a loud and a bitter cry, and came even before the king's gate, for none might enter into the king's gate clothed with sackcloth. And in every province, whithersoever the king's commandment and his decree came, there was great mourning among the Jews, and fasting, and weeping, and wailing, and many lay in sackcloth and ashes. So Esther's maids and her chamberlains came and told it her. Then was the queen exceedingly grieved, and she sent raiment to clothe Mordecai, and to take away his sackcloth from him, but he received it not. Then called Esther for Hatak, one of the king's chamberlains, whom he had appointed to attend upon her, and gave him a commandment to Mordecai to know what it was and why it was. So Hatak went forth to Mordecai unto the street of the city, which was before the king's gate. And Mordecai told him of all that had happened unto him, and of the sum of the money that Haman had promised to pay to the king's treasuries for the Jews to destroy them. Also, he gave him the copy of the writing of the decree that was given at Shushan to destroy them, to show it unto Esther, and to declare it unto her, and to charge her that she should go in unto the king to make supplication unto him, and to make request before him for her people. And Hatak came and told Esther the words of Mordecai. Again Esther spake unto Hatak, and gave him commandment unto Mordecai. All the king's servants and the people of the king's provinces do know that whosoever, whether man or woman, shall come unto the king into the inner court who is not called, there is one law of his to put him to death, except such to whom the king shall hold out the golden scepter that he may live. But I have not been called to come in unto the king these 30 days. And they told to Mordecai Esther's words. Then Mordecai commanded to answer Esther, Think not with thyself that thou shalt escape in the king's house more than all the Jews. For if thou altogether holdest thy peace at this time, then shall their enlargement and deliverance arise to the Jews from another place. But thou and thy father's house shall be destroyed. And who knoweth whether thou art come to the kingdom for such a time as this? Then Esther bade them return Mordecai this answer. Go, gather together all the Jews that are present in Shushan, and fast ye for me, and neither eat nor drink 3 days, night or day. I also and my maidens will fast likewise, and so will I go in unto the king, which is not according to the law. And if I perish, I perish. So Mordecai went his way, and did according to all that Esther had commanded him.
2: Esther, chapters 2, 3, and 4, and that's today's Daily Bible Reading. The Daily Bible Reading is a feature of the Bible Broadcasting Network. We invite you to join us next time. And once again, we present Daily Bible Reading.

I love this from 1 Samuel chapter 2, verse 2. There is none holy as the Lord, for there is none beside thee, neither is there any rock like our God. That's true, is it not? I'll repeat it again. 1 Samuel 2, verse 2. For there is none holy as the Lord, for there is none beside thee, neither is there any rock like our God.

I learned about BBN in the early 80s when my husband was stationed at Charleston Air Force Base. In 1986, we moved back to New England into the Desert of Sound for almost 30 years. Now we are thrilled to have the BBN app and listen every morning. We are grateful that over the years, BBN has not changed and continues to stand strong on the Word of God. Praise be to God.

praising the name of Jesus with Bible teaching and music, we're BBN. Welcome to Bible Study Time, featuring the Bible teaching ministry of Dr. Lehman Strauss.

0: From a lifetime of personal study, years in the pastorate, and Bible conference ministry, Dr. Laban Strauss instructs and encourages with his teaching from the Word of God. We are glad you've joined us for Bible study time. Our current series is in the book of Ephesians. 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
1: I want to tell you how much I appreciate your prayers and your gifts, and we're just thankful that God has kept us on the air and that the radio ministry continues to expand and to reach out to others. I think radio is coming back strong today. As I've said many times in the past, people are getting fed up with a lot of the garbage that's on television today, and radio is making inroads, and we thank God for the way it's reaching into the hearts and homes of many people. And even our broadcast is reaching into some areas of Panama and South America and Costa Rica. And we're thankful to God for this. Well, enough of that. I just want to bring you up to date to let you know how happy our hearts are for having the privilege of sharing the word with you and of serving the blessed Lord Jesus. And you, as members of the body of Christ, are part of us, and we feel that we're a part of you. Now your Bible is open to Ephesians chapter 5. First, let us pray. Loving Father, as we come to Thee again today, we thank Thee for another day to be alive, to lift our hearts and our voices to Thee in prayer. Oh, what a great God, what a loving Father Thou hast been to us. We thank Thee, Lord, for making every provision for Thy children, spiritually, mentally, emotionally, materially, physically, all the means of

grace have been at our disposal, and we thank thee for that. We thank thee, Lord, for providing grace for thy suffering saints. We realize we are in bodies that are slowly deteriorating, dying, and that we're losing strength day by day. We lose our hair, our teeth, our perfect vision, and our physical strength. But we thank thee for the grace that is sufficient for every child of thine. Lord, be especially near to thy dear suffering ones today, the aged and the sick, those who are confined to their homes and their beds of illness, and those, Father, in retirement centers and rest homes. Give them a special blessing today. Encourage them in their declining years. And Lord, grip the hearts of young people today. Help those of us who have some strength left to use whatever we have for thy glory and for thy praise. Make the broadcast count today to edify the whole body of Christ and to glorify our Lord Jesus, for we pray in his name. Amen. Now we're in Ephesians chapter 5. Be ye therefore followers of God as dear children, and walk in love, as Christ also hath loved us, and hath given himself for us an offering and a sacrifice to God for a sweet-smelling savor. I want you to note the little word as in Ephesians 5:2. Walk in love as Christ also hath loved us. Well, how did Christ love us? When you come to verses 25 and 26, you're going to see it. Husbands, love your wives even as Christ also loved the church and gave himself for it. How did Christ love us? He loved us in the degree and to the extent that he gave himself for us. He gave his very life, his blood for us. Here's the proof of the love of Christ for us. Now, writes Paul, Christ is your pattern. As. I remember some time ago I was in a Bible conference in a church, and the pastor had invited a young woman to sing. She had a beautiful voice, and she was asked to sing. I think I might have related this story in one of our earlier broadcasts, but if I did, it'll bear repeating. Maybe someone is listening who didn't hear that broadcast, and if you heard it before, maybe you need it again. I guess that's the only conclusion to which I can come. However, I just want to tell it again, and if I've told it before on the air. I was in the church in a Bible conference, and the pastor had asked this young lady to sing. Now, she had a beautiful voice. She was a fine Christian, and she was had just returned from a trip to the Holy Land. She had gone on one of those tours to the Holy Land, and she was excited and exhilarated and thrilled and enthused, and she was telling about this trip to the Holy Land as though no one had ever been there before, and she was taking my time. She was asked to sing a solo, but there she was, taking my time to tell all about this trip. Now, she wasn't asked to tell about her trip to the Holy Land, and she stole about 17 or 18 minutes of my time telling about this before she sang. And I could see what she was leading up to. She was telling how that her feet had stepped into the very path where Jesus had walked. And her little tootsies had been where the feet of Christ had been. And she was leading up to the song that she wanted to sing, I Walked Today Where Jesus Walked. Now, she did a beautiful job singing the song, but after she finished, I thought to myself, I don't think God's so much concerned that we walk where Jesus walked as he is concerned that we walk as Jesus walked. Notice what Paul says here, walk in love as Christ also hath loved us. You see, beloved, Christ is our pattern. The true believer will imitate Christ in love, and it's Christ love in action in us. That's really what he's talking about. As Christ also hath loved us and hath given himself for us, we are to walk in love. 1 John 3:18 says, let us not love the world, but let us love the Father and the Scriptures and lost souls and other brothers and sisters in Christ. Don't love the world, 1 John 2:15. Then in 1 John 3:18 he says, let us not love in word, neither in tongue, but in deed and in truth. Suppose the Lord Jesus came here to this earth, and he went around

around telling people how much he loved them. But then he didn't die on the cross to save us from our sins. That would be loving in word only, not in deed. But you see, Ephesians 5:25 says he proved his love for us when he gave himself for us. Now 1 John 3:18 says, let us not love in word, neither in tongue, but in deed. Indeed, in action, in behavior. A husband may tell his wife that he loves her, but why is he telling her that? Maybe it's a selfish thing. Maybe it's what he wants from his wife. Or a wife may say to her husband that she loves him. Why is she saying it? What motivates her to say that she loves him? I think sometimes we use the term love in word, or as it's here in 1 John 3:18, in tongue, but not in deed. Love in action. That's what Paul is writing about here. And on the cross, we have love in action. Love demonstrated in the sacrificial death of Christ when he gave himself for us. Now, this is what Paul's writing about here. Christ is your pattern. Walk in love, as Christ also hath loved us. We are basically selfish. All of us are. And I think sometimes even young people will tell their parents that they love them because of what they hope to get in return for that expression of love in word. It's not enough, dear friends, to say we love someone. We're to love in deed and in truth. I remember when I was in Huntington, West Virginia, with a pastor friend of mine, after one of the services, it was in the springtime in May, and it was just around Mother's Day. And I remember speaking along these lines at the close of the service, a young woman in her late 30s or early 40s came up to me with tears in her eyes. She said, Brother Strauss, I can't remember when I told my mother that I loved her, and I do love her, and I haven't showed that love. She said, I'm going to the telephone and call my mother long distance and apologize to her for not giving more expression of genuine Christian love. Let us not love in word, neither in tongue, but in deed, as Christ hath loved us. We can never give ourselves as Christ gave himself. That is, we can die on a cross to save other people, but we can imitate him in self-sacrificing love for the good of our brethren, our brothers and sisters in Christ, our loved ones, even our friends and our neighbors. Be therefore followers of God, imitators of God as dear children, and walk in love as Christ also hath loved us. We can give ourselves in a way different from the way Christ gave himself. We're not asked to die on a cross to save the world, but we're asked to demonstrate the spirit of the Lord Jesus. Christ's likeness should characterize every child of God. Now, such love is always unto God. Now, notice here how Paul explains it in verse 2. A sweet-smelling savor. Every sacrifice that we make that is characteristic of the sacrifice of the Lord Jesus is described in terms in the Old Testament ritual in the whole burnt offering in Leviticus chapter 1, and it's called a sweet savor unto the Lord. Now, the word savor means smell. The sacrifice was offered on the altar, and the smoke would rise up into heaven, and that was symbolic of a sacrifice that was being accepted by God as a sweet savor or a sweet smell in the nostrils of the Lord. In other words, that sacrifice in Leviticus chapter 1 indicated something that pleased God. So that we have here in verse 2 an offering and a sacrifice to God for a sweet smelling savor, something that pleases the Lord. Now the Lord Jesus Christ is the great burnt offering, and the burnt offering in Leviticus chapter 1 was a type of Christ, but Christ is that great burnt offering in fulfillment, a sacrifice of a sweet odor to God. When the Lord Jesus died on the cross, that sacrifice reached God and was well-pleasing to him. Why? Because it was the means of redeeming unsaved people. And since we are now redeemed by the blood of Christ, we are asked to be unto God a sweet savor of Christ, 2 Corinthians 2:15. Just as the love of Christ was poured out on the cross, and that ascended up into the presence of God as a sweet odor, so we Christians who are members of the body of Christ, of which Christ is the head, we too are to give ourselves in love to God and to others

And that love, that sacrifice, reaches God as a sweet smell in his nostrils. Now, if we are to walk in love, there are those things that must not be a part of our lives. For example, verse 3, he says, "But fornication and all uncleanness or covetousness, let it not be once named among you as becometh saints." If I as a Christian am going to walk in love, if my manner of life is going to portray, to exemplify the love of Christ, then there's some things I have to put away. In other words, verse 3 speaks negatively. Let it not be once named among you. That word not is a negative. Now there are some no-nos in the life of the Christian if that Christian wants to be true to God and true to his fellow man and be a blessing to others. If as members of the body of Christ we want to exemplify our Lord Jesus and be a blessing to others, then there are some definite no-nos. Now, you can write and accuse me of being legalistic if you want. But, beloved, there are some things in the Word of God that we Christians just cannot do. If we want God's best for our lives, if we want to make the most out of life, put the most into it, that we might be a blessing to other people. Now, one thing we have to put away is fornication. Now, the Christian who is not walking in love might succumb to this degrading and corrupt form of lust called fornication. In the circle of the unsaved, that is, among unbelievers, fornication and uncleanness are looked upon as common practices, and people practice these things without any scruple whatever. It's not uncommon for unsaved people to engage in fornication. Sexual promiscuity, unclean living, seems to be a part of the normal experience of many unsaved people. Not all. Thank God there are some unsaved people who are morally clean people. I have met unsaved people who don't use profanity. They don't use tobacco. They don't drink alcoholic beverages. They're true to their marital vows and true to their mates in marriage. They have good home life. I've met unsaved people like that, and I have a lot of regard and respect for those people. Incidentally, sometimes people like that are the hardest ones to reach with the gospel. Because they don't do these things, they feel that they're just as good as anyone else, and they don't need to be saved. They don't need Christ. They don't need to be born again. Well, be that as it may, I'm just simply saying there are people, morally good people, who are not saved, who don't engage in these evil practices. But the old nature, which is present in every child of God, is subject or liable to any and every form of impurity. I have said many times, every Christian is capable of committing any sin in the book. We ought never to look down our nose at Christians who have gotten into sin. 1 Corinthians 10:12 comes before me again and again and again. Wherefore let him that thinketh he standeth take heed lest he fall. We cannot be proud of ourselves. After all, we are all capable of sinning, so that old nature which is never eradicated is always there and active and will lead us into any form of sin. Now, added here to the sins of fornication and uncleanness, Paul mentions covetousness. Covetousness seen in either an unlawful desire for gain or in that vile greed for sensual gratifications. We can covet money. In the Old Testament, God said to Israel that a man should not covet another man's wife, or a woman should not covet another man's husband. We can covet money. We can covet material things. We can covet a person illegally. Unmentionable vileness is prevalent all around us. I travel a lot by plane, and in airports, on newsstands, we see pornographic literature, just so much of it, on billboards, on television. The very air we breathe seems to be polluted today with uncleanness, with a spirit of vice and wickedness. There's so much to tempt us. The very air we breathe, I say, oftentimes seems to be polluted with immorality. Now, Paul adds this, let it not... The very air we breathe, I say, oftentimes seems to be

We ought not even to mention it. And I think that we Christians have to be very careful that we guard against lust of every form and description. And let's not even indulge our thinking in them. Christians should remain free from every appearance of evil. And I think Christian men have to be extremely careful. Sometimes I'm in the presence of Christians and they tell off-color stories. I can remember years ago hearing the late Dr. Ironside tell of a group of ministers and their wives who had gathered in a home for some Christian fellowship. And as the evening wore on, the ladies excused themselves. They were going out into the kitchen of the hostess to prepare some refreshments. And when the ladies left the room, one of the Christian men said, "Now that the ladies are gone, I'd like to tell you a story." And another brother spoke up and he said, "Brother, if it isn't fit to tell in the presence of our wives, it isn't fit to tell." And Dr. Ironside said that a holy hush fell over that room when that brother spoke up and said what he did. Well, there aren't many Christian men today like that. Let it not be once named among you as becometh saints. You see, that word saint, that's a noun, and the verb form of that noun is sanctified. Paul says you are sanctified positionally. You have been set apart by God. God chose you from before the foundation of the world. He set you apart positionally holy that you might be practically holy. Don't become involved in off-color conversation. Don't get involved in stories with a double meaning where you can take a clean or a dirty meaning from it. We Christians have to guard against this. You see, we have a pattern, and our pattern is the Lord Jesus Christ. Now in verse 4, we have another negative. You have the word not in verse 3. In verse 4, you have the word neither. That's a negative. Neither filthiness, nor foolish talking, nor jesting, which are not convenient, but rather giving of thanks. Neither filthiness, nor foolish talking, nor jesting, which are not convenient. We are to shun filthiness, which is everything inconsistent with the modesty of a child of God. Filthy words and filthy deeds bring dishonor and they bring shame. Next, the Apostle Paul deals with foolish talking and jesting. Now, Paul is not here condemning a sense of humor. I think that God has a sense of humor. Psalm 2:4 says, "He that sitteth in the heaven shall laugh." I've always been quite careful not to become too intimate with these very pious folk, so-called, who are too holy and too spiritual to laugh. Beloved, I don't think it's spiritual to go around with a long face looking as though you had been baptized in lemon juice or in pickle brine. I think God wants his people to be a happy people. God meant man to laugh. And that's one of the things that distinguishes man from all other creatures. Until a scientist can find a monkey who can laugh, they will never find the missing link. A sense of humor, a sanctified sense of humor, is good for us all. What Paul is saying here is jesting and foolish talking, which are not convenient. I think a good story or a humorous remark is fitting, and it comes in handy many times. And I appreciate people with a sanctified sense of humor. Now notice that filthiness, foolish talking, and jesting are linked together here. I think that we are being warned here against taking any part in the telling of or listening to so-called dirty jokes. People who engage in this sort of thing act like fools. It's a sign of degeneracy when a person has to take part in immoral pleasantry in order to laugh. If the story has to have a dirty meaning in order to laugh, then there's something wrong with the person who laughs. Laughter at the expense of decency is wrong. Some people cannot be witty without using double talk and suggestive phrases. They're Christians who have spoiled their testimony with low, cheap frivolity. Paul said it's not convenient, it's not befitting to make light of sin. Instead of using our speech in a scurrilous way, we should exercise ourselves in giving of thanks. Please note that in verse 4, the last three words, giving of thanks. Beloved, when we're walking in love,

talking in lust, we are doing two things that are not compatible. They just don't fit together. If we are grateful to God for saving us, then we should use our lips to honor and glorify Him. We should be praising the Lord, giving thanks to God. Well, again, I see the inflexible hands of the clock are telling me that I have to stop. I'm thanking God for these lessons. They're being a blessing to me, and they're helping me in my everyday Christian life, and I hope they're being a blessing to you. Well, let me hear from you today, dear friends, and God willing, I'll be back at the same time and on the same station, and until then, keep looking up.

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1: Does God show favoritism? Why does he seem to punish some and not others, as in Genesis chapter 32, when Israel rebelled and worshiped the golden calf? Well, stay with us and find out.

0: This is the Question and Answer Program, a ministry of the Through the Bible Radio Network with our teacher, Dr. J. Vernon McGee. Now let's get to our questions. We'll begin with this one from a listener in Houston, Texas, who writes, what is the relationship of the resurrection of the saints in Matthew 27, verses 52 and 53, and the resurrection of the believers in Christ at the second coming?
1: And I think that I should turn to Matthew 27 and read verses 52 and 53. And I probably should just back up and read verse 51. And behold, the veil of the temple was rent in twain from the top to the bottom, and the earth did quake, and the rocks rent, and the graves were open, and many bodies of the saints which slept arose and came out of the graves after his resurrection and went into the holy city and appeared unto many. Now, let me say, first of all, there are those that like to question the historical truth of this statement. There are many that actually say they believe the Bible, but they feel like somehow or another that this is so different that it shouldn't be in the canon of Scripture. And may I say that by all of the universal scholarship today, all agree that this is part of the Gospel of Matthew and that it belongs here, that it's part of the record, and that it is absolutely historical. Now, that's the first thing I want to say about it. And the second is that there are those that feel like, well, maybe the apostles saw the open graves that were opened by the earthquake, and he thought that some of them came out of the graves. And therefore, we cannot account for this because it's difficult to account for such a transaction, and the words are very obscure. You hear that sometimes. And may I say that the interesting thing is that the words are not obscure. It's a simple, brief statement, right to the point. No way in the world of missing it. And to try to evade answering the question for that reason is, I think, begging the question altogether. But actually, this is so interwoven in the text that we have to accept it as part of the inspired Word of God. It harmonizes with the open graves, and as you would expect that the graves being opened, and then we are told here that only some came out of the grave. This is a credible statement of fact, and it should be taken at face value. Now, having said that, let me say something else concerning it. Who were they? How many of them did come out? Were they those that had recently died because people knew them, apparently? Or were they ones that had been dead for years? Did they go into the houses of the people? Or did they walk the streets? Were they on earth for the 40 days of the Lord's ministry after his resurrection? What about them? May I say to you, we're not told. We are just given this simple statement of fact. And let me say this to you, that this is one of the many instances in the Bible where statements are made. And if a human had written a story in a human book, having said so much, he never could have said so little. Can you imagine today someone writing just this simple statement? If they had this much information, well, they'd write two or three books on it, because there are a lot of books coming out today that don't have this much information to base the book on, but they're coming from the press, and Solomon is right, the making of many books, there is no end. and they keep coming forth, so that there are many questions that arise here, but we can't answer them. We have to face that. Now, why was this given to us then? Why record it then? Why tell us this much? I think that it means that these people appeared, they were known, and it doesn't mean that they were recently dead. I think we could answer that, because when Moses, you remember, appeared with Elijah yonder at the Mount of Transfiguration, why, the Lord Jesus didn't have to introduce the apostles to them. They knew who they were, so that would be no problem at all. The big question here, and this seems to be a rather long way around to answer your question, but I'm coming to it now. The main question is, what kind of a resurrection was it? Now, there are six resurrections that are recorded in the Gospels, which actually were restorations of life. And when I say not in the Gospels, in the entire record of Scripture. And all of these were revived in the natural body because they died again. And in the resurrection of the saints, we are told that they are given a glorified body and will never have to die again. Therefore, this was, I believe, just a restoration to their former life. And I can't see that it is anything other than that. I do not believe that they could have had a glorified body and that they are not part of the company of those that are raised at the rapture, the coming of Christ. We are told that the order of resurrection in 1 Corinthians 15, we are told Christ, the first fruits, and afterward, those that are Christ. Somebody says, but these are Christ, right? But when? At his coming. So that we cannot put this group with the ones that are raised at the rapture of the church. Therefore, my feeling is that they were raised in a natural body, and probably like Enoch and Elijah, they did not die again. They went away, I think, with the Lord Jesus when he ascended. He led captivity captive. But they were given to us as a token, because the resurrection of Christ is such a tremendous truth and fact of the Christian faith, that his resurrection meant that there would be these that would be a token, a symbol, a model, an illustration of the resurrection that would be coming along later. And that's the reason I said at the beginning that that's the only relationship that there is to this resurrection and that of the saints at the rapture of the church. Now, I have really hit the high points in this. I would like very much to recommend to you a book that is titled The Six Miracles of Calvary, written by William R. Nicholson. And he was a very great Bible teacher. And I would suggest that you get that, because those six miracles of Calvary are to me just as important as the seven last words of Christ at the time of his death. And so I would recommend that.
0: We now have a question from a listener in Solvang, California, who has a specific question from Exodus chapter 32, and he writes, why were Aaron and the Levites spared from punishment?
1: Now, I think that I should turn to the 32nd chapter of the book of Exodus and read what Moses has written here and see what we can make out of it. You give me now verses 26, 27, 28. I'll read all three of them. Then Moses stood in the gate of the camp and said, Who is on the Lord's side, let him come unto me. And all the sons of Levi gathered themselves together unto him. And he said unto them, Thus saith the Lord God of Israel, Put every man his sword by his side, go in and out from gate to gate throughout the camp, and slay every man his brother, and every man his companion, every man his neighbor. And the children of Levi did according to the word of Moses, and they fell of the people that day about 3,000 men. So that actually it was a small group, comparatively speaking, that perished there that day. And I think you need to take that in consideration. And this was a judgment of God upon a people who have now seen his marvelous redemption of bringing them out of Egypt. And they began immediately to make a golden calf, and they began to turn from God to idols. They are breaking here the very commandments that Moses was getting on top of the mountain, and they were turning from the living God. Now, your question is, why were Aaron and evidently the sons of Levi spared? They too, and especially Aaron, had taken part in making the golden calf. Now, you apparently didn't pay attention to the fact that Moses gave them a question, and he gave them an opportunity to make a decision to turn from idolatry back to the living God. He says, who's on the Lord's side? And whoever he is, let him come over to me. Well, we're told that Aaron and the Levites came to him, and that's the reason they were spared. Anybody else could have come over. Now, we're not told, but I have a notion that most of the camp came over, because there were only 3,000 slain out of that great company of over a million. And they must have been a little later on, they were able to man an army that went up past 100,000. So evidently, many came over. And the only reason that Aaron and the Levites are mentioned, because they are God's representative, they are his minister to execute judgment upon the people. And that is something that we're forgetting today. We have become so easy on the criminal because we must be nice, you know. And it's so unchristian. And they try to drag Jesus into this and act as if he did not believe in judgment. You ought to read the woes that he pronounced. And again, go look at Jerusalem in 70 AD when Titus came, which he had predicted would take place. So that we are forgetting that sin is going to be punished. And the Bible teaches that. And some people today just can't get that into their thinking, many Christians. And I truly wonder whether they have trusted Christ. Because why do you trust him? He died because I'm a sinner. He paid the penalty for my sin. He's paid the price for my redemption, and it required his death. And because he died, I will not have to die. But if he hadn't have died, I would have to be judged, and so would you. So that today, not much judgment is being preached. Some time ago, I listened to Dr. Bruce Dunn, the great pastor of the Grace Presbyterian Church in Peoria, and he was speaking on the substitutionary death of Christ. And I want to say that at the time, I said to myself, I haven't heard a sermon like that in years. I don't hear much like that today. And thank God for a man like that who's preaching that type of messages today. We need that. Of all this business today of running seminars on marriage and on how to handle your finances, let's have some preaching on the substitutionary redemptive death of Christ on the cross, because I was a hell-doomed sinner. That's needed today, needed desperately today. So that what we have here is strong medicine, but that is the reason that God spared Aaron, and the reason they're mentioned, because they were the ones that were going to execute the judgment in the name of God. And the rest of the crowd were not. And I suppose most of them came over. They came back to God. And God is gracious. God saved them. And the 3,000 could have come if they'd wanted to, just like the lost can come to God today if they want to. The door is open. He says, whosoever will may come, and him that cometh to me I will in no wise cast out.
0: Here now is a question from a listener in Yamhill, Oregon, who writes, in Genesis 4:23, Lamech says, I have killed a man for wounding me, a young man for injuring me. What does Lamech mean?
1: All right, now let's turn back to that verse and read the next verse. And if you read the next verse, I think that you'll have the explanation. It reads, if Cain shall be avenged sevenfold, truly Lamech 70 and sevenfold. Now, you remember Cain killed his brother Abel, and the only excuse that could be given was jealousy or envy of his brother, and probably a deep bitterness in his heart that had probably begun when they were boys, when they were little fellows. I do not know this, but this is just a suggestion. It could have been possible that Adam and Eve, they maybe favored this boy Abel. I think he was a nicer kid than the other one, and that, of course, made probably Cain even a worse kid than he was. They began to see in him the fruits of their sin, that all have sinned and come short of the glory of God. Now, out from the presence of the Lord, out from that area into another land, Cain went. The land of Nod is called, and it's on the east of Eden. That meant that he went probably toward India, China. Now, I mention all that to show that there is a generation coming up now that are away from God and a civilization that is a godless civilization. Now, in that civilization, there must have been literally thousands, and I do not know whether I dare say a million or so of people that now are the offspring of Cain. And we have here the fact that one is lifted out, and we are called attention to something else. He has two wives. Somebody is going to say, well, now, God must have approved of it. It's in his word. He didn't approve of it. It's quite obvious here. This is a godless civilization, and God has just given you the facts that this is the product of a godless civilization. And today, this freedom in sex and the lightness of which the marriage vow is treated, all of that is marks of a godless civilization. Now, you can call it improved and a highly civilized, and that we today have gotten rid of bigotry and we are a very civilized people. You can say that all you want to, but the Bible makes it clear that that's godlessness. That's what it is. Now, this man here, he killed a young man. And he killed a young man to my wounding. The young man had hurt him. It was in probably a brawl, in a fight, over something. We haven't the foggiest notion what it was. Was it over one of his wives, a daughter of his, over money, over property? I don't know what it could be, but he fell out with this young man and then engaged in an encounter. And this young man had hurt him. And so he had killed him. Now, he felt he'd be justified. Instead of being premeditated murder, as it was in Cain's case, it is here now manslaughter. We make that distinction today, you know. This would be manslaughter. And he says, if Cain got by with it, I certainly am going to get by with it. And in that day, they were easy on the criminals, you see, and blame the police. so that we talk about that we've come to a new day and everything is bright and lovely. Mankind hasn't come very far from the Garden of Eden. If you really want to know the truth, from the fall of man down to the present, it's been the same old story, and history has repeated itself. And one of the things that we learn from history is that we do not learn anything from history. And so that's what we have here, and that is the explanation of it. And the explanation, therefore, is found in the next verse. Always read the verses before and after any verse that bothers you. You generally will find the explanation there, because it all goes together, you see.
0: Our final question today comes to us from a listener in Vicksburg, Mississippi, who writes, am I right in understanding that if we live by faith, we are considered righteous? But then how can we live by faith and still be considered sinners?
1: Well, may I say to you that you need to put together some scriptures, and I think when you do that, that you will find out that you are in Christ, that you are accepted in the Beloved, and all of this is something that we need to see. We are saved sinners, and our standing and our state is generally different, ought not to be. We ought to be living up to the position that we have. In other words, practice is one thing, and our position in Christ is something else. But they ought to somehow or another resemble each other. And we find that there are several scriptures that relate to this. We're told that, for instance, that we're in Christ, and that Christ has been made unto us wisdom and righteousness. And we are told that in 1 Corinthians, that he's been made unto us wisdom and righteousness. And that is 1 Corinthians 1:30. But of him are ye in Christ Jesus, who of God is made unto us wisdom and righteousness and sanctification and redemption. So Christ is our righteousness. You see, Vernon McGee doesn't have any right in heaven at all. But I'm in Christ, and I have his right. And I have just as much right in heaven as he has, because I'm in him. And that's what Paul is saying here. And also several scriptures that deal with this. We are told that he was delivered for our offenses and raised for our justification. That is, that you and I might stand before God as Christ stands, because he paid the penalty of our sins and he made over to us his righteousness. And that's something that is quite wonderful, and it's something that we need to rest in. It's something that we need to trust in. It's something that is quite wonderful, and I think that we need to recognize that. I have several other scriptures I would like to give you in this connection, at least one other scripture, and that is 2 Corinthians 5:21. For he hath made him to be sin for us who knew no sin, that we might be made the righteousness of God in him. So you see that any righteousness that you and I have that stands before God, it's the righteousness that we have in Christ, because he was delivered for our offenses, and he has been raised for our justification. And we're putting together with that, he hath made him, that is Christ, to be sin for us, that we might be made the righteousness of God, how? In him. I trust that I've made that clear, because that is a very important truth today that is missed by a great many of the saints.
0: And so the time has come again to bring to a close another question and answer program. We hope that you've been inspired to search the Word of God for yourself and discover the answers to your questions. 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

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My name is Ed Phillips, and I welcome you during these early morning hours.

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1: One thing we find out here at BBN, that there's a lot of people who have religion, but do not really understand what Christianity is all about. Let me give you some comparisons. Religion is man-made. The gospel is God-given. Religion is what man does for God, but the gospel is what God has done.

Religion is good advice, but the gospel is a glorious announcement. Religion makes a man and leaves him as he is. The gospel takes a man as he is and makes him what he ought to be. And religion ends in an outer reformation, but the gospel ends in an inner transformation. Religion whitewashes, but the gospel washes white. And religion often becomes a farce. The gospel is always a force. It's a transformation that is not from the external, but from the internal, as God changes you inside. And when the inside is changed, the outside becomes different.

If you want an accurate estimation of life, you must face it at its worst. When you face life like it is, you prepare yourself for difficulty, for you realize when it comes, you're not alone. You're not an isolated case. For this reason, you have opportunity to learn more going to a funeral than to a wedding, to the house of mourning than to the house of feasting. When you face life like it is, you develop empathy for others. When you yourself experience tragedy, it alters your character, for good or for bad. Time in the house of mourning, as you comfort others, prepares you for your own encounter with grief. Solomon says that this life is the seed time for eternity. Mortality is 100%. God brings grief into your life to sober you and prepare you, not to discourage you. God sees the end from the beginning, and he invites you to the house of mourning so that you can do the same thing. Ecclesiastes chapter 7, verse 2 says, "It is better to go to the house of mourning than go to the house of feasting, for this is the end of all men, and the living will lay it to heart."

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2: 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In this program, we want to encourage you in your Christian faith by showing how scientific evidence supports the Bible, particularly the Genesis account. The book of Genesis lays the foundation for all matters addressed in the rest of the Bible: the nature of God, His sovereignty in creation, man's purpose, sin, marriage, family, and why we need a Savior are all introduced and explained in Genesis. When we see that the first and most foundational book of the Bible can be trusted in all matters, including science, it builds confidence in the rest of the inspired Word all the way to Revelation. Today's episode features Dr. Jake Hebert, physicist and research associate with the Institute for Creation Research. Here's Dr. Hebert.
3: In February 2015, a German research ship discovered a large batch of these balls of manganese ore in the Atlantic Ocean, a few hundred miles east of Barbados. And many of these balls were the size of softballs and some were as large as bowling balls. And this was the largest such batch of these pellets, if you will, that were ever found in the Atlantic Ocean. Now, these balls or pellets are called manganese nodules. As the name implies, they are made of manganese, but they often contain iron, nickel, and other valuable metals. And they're found in every ocean, but are most numerous in the Pacific. So in this episode of Science, Scripture, and Salvation, we discuss how these manganese nodules present problems for those who believe in millions of years, but are consistent with a recent creation and the global flood described in Genesis. But in order to understand why that's the case, we have to first briefly talk about seafloor sediments on the ocean floor and how fast they accumulate. You see, the oceans are filled with enormous numbers of these tiny marine organisms called foraminifera. Now, when these creatures die, their remains become part of the debris littering the ocean floor. And you also have sediments being eroded from the continents and deposited in the oceans as well. So some of these seafloor sediments originate from the continents, and some originate from the remains of these microscopic creatures. Now, today, these sediments accumulate very slowly on the ocean floor. At today's rates, it would typically take 1,000 years for just a few centimeters of sediment to accumulate. And yet these sediments are very thick. They're hundreds of meters thick and even thousands of meters thick in some places. So because of these very slow rates and great thicknesses, secular scientists have concluded that the bulk of the seafloor sediments are many millions of years old. And they assume that because sediments are deposited slowly today, they have always been deposited slowly. And this is because they hold to a philosophy called uniformitarianism, which can be summarized with the motto, "The present is the key to the past." In fact, the Apostle Peter told us in the third chapter of his second epistle that there would come in the last days those holding to this particular uniformitarian philosophy. And because they hold to this philosophy, they will scoff and deny creation, the flood, and the return of the Lord Jesus Christ. So uniformitarians say that since seafloor sediments are deposited slowly today, they've always been deposited slowly. And they would say that since erosion generally occurs slowly today, it's always been slow. But there's more than one way to get large amounts of sediments on the ocean floor. You can have them deposited slowly for a very long time, or you can have them deposited quickly in a short time. And let me repeat that because that's extremely important. There's more than one way to get large amounts of sediments on the ocean floor. You can deposit them slowly for a long time, or you can deposit them quickly in a short time. Now, creation scientists today would agree that these rates are slow and have been slow for thousands of years. But even a few thousand years of slow seafloor sediment deposition can only account for a tiny fraction of all the sediments on the ocean floor. And so for this reason, secular scientists would claim that this is an argument for an old Earth in millions of years. But we would argue that this deposition of sediments was much faster during the Genesis flood for at least two reasons. First, enormous amounts of erosion would have occurred during the flood. Toward the end of the flood in particular, there would be huge amounts of material that would have been planed off the continents by fast-moving sheets of water as these floodwaters drained off the continents. And these rates of erosion and deposition would have remained quite high even for some time after the flood. Second, due to the enormous amount of volcanic activity and seafloor spreading that occurred during the flood, the post-flood oceans would have been quite warm, and all the erosion during the flood would have caused these oceans to be mineral-rich. And these warm, mineral-rich waters would have been very favorable to the growth of phytoplankton like algae. So, well, foraminifera feed on phytoplankton, and so we would expect these foraminifera to thrive, especially in the warm post-flood waters, and to have become especially numerous. And their abundant remains would have also contributed to the rapidly accumulating seafloor sediments after the flood. So here's the question. Are there clues within these seafloor sediments themselves that can help us discern whether the bulk of the sediments were deposited slowly or quickly? Well, there certainly are. These metallic pellets called manganese nodules that we've talked about earlier are found on every ocean floor, and they're often the size of potatoes. And these form when you have chemicals in the ocean water or within the waters within the sediments themselves that accumulate onto a small nucleus of some kind, like a shark's tooth. And this causes the nodule to grow, and that nodule will continue to grow until it's been covered by a few centimeters of sediment. And after that, the nodules stop growing. So these nodules can only grow when they are at or near the surface of the seafloor sediments, when they're close to that water-sediment interface. Well, there are two curious facts about these nodules that need to be explained. Most of the nodules are found only in the uppermost seafloor sediments. How do we know this? Well, we don't have X-ray vision, so we can't see into the sediments, but we can drill and extract cores from the sediments, and when we examine the cores, most of the nodules are found only in the uppermost core sections. Now, some are found at greater depths, but even in these cases, the nodules may have slumped down from higher depths within the cores. But regardless, it's definitely true that most nodules are found only in the uppermost sediments. Now, remember that these sediments are hundreds and even thousands of meters thick, but most of these nodules are found in just the uppermost 20 inches or so. Why? And likewise, another thing that needs to be explained is that the nodules get larger as you go in higher into the sediments. As you go deeper into the sediments, they either disappear or become rare. So how do we explain that? Well, in the next segment, we'll discuss how these clues match what we would expect from the Genesis flood.
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3: Well, here we are talking about these manganese nodules, these pellets we find on the ocean floor, and there's two observations about these pellets that have to be explained. First, most of them are found only in the uppermost sediments, say the uppermost 20 inches or so, and second, the nodules get larger as you go higher in the sediments. So how do we explain this? Well, creation geologist Kenneth Patrick pointed out a very simple explanation for this that was published in the Journal of Creation. The reason we don't see manganese nodules in the deeper sediments is because they were deposited so fast that the nodules did not have time to grow to any appreciable size. Now, remember, the nodules can only grow when they're at or near the surface of the sediments. So if you have a shark's tooth sitting on the ocean floor and all this sediment is rapidly dumped on it, well, there's no way that a manganese nodule can grow and form. And this is consistent with the Genesis flood. Creation scientist Larry Vardaman pointed out years ago that you would expect seafloor sediments to be deposited extremely rapidly during the flood, and in the years afterward, but the rates would gradually slow down to the slow rates that we observe today. And that's why we only see most of these nodules in the uppermost sediments. The vast majority of the sediments were deposited at the end of the flood, and when the rates were just too fast, the sediments were being dumped too quickly into the oceans for the nodules to form. But in the years after the flood, the rates slowed down. You could get small nodules to form, and then the rates got a little slower still, allowing slightly larger nodules to form, and eventually the rates slowed enough so that these potato-sized nodules we see at the surface could form. So the bottom line here is that the bulk of these sediments were deposited rapidly as a result of the Genesis flood. Now, of course, uniformitarian scientists are aware of this oddity about the manganese nodules. They've tried to come up ways to explain this that don't require a global flood, but their explanations violate their uniformitarian assumptions. If the present is the key to the past and nodules are being formed today, then why weren't they formed in the past? Or if they were formed in the past, why weren't they preserved? If we see nodules in the uppermost, most recent seafloor sediments, well, why don't we consistently see them in the deeper sediments too? Why don't we see nodules equally abundant in all depths within the seafloor sediments? Well, the obvious answer is because, contrary to uniformitarianism, the present is not the key to the past. The key to the past, to correctly understanding the past, is the divinely inspired history of God's Word that helps us to make sense of the geological data. The Genesis flood really happened, and this helps us to make sense of these observations about these little metallic pellets called manganese nodules. Now, there's a lot more we could say about this. For instance, manganese nodules provide still another clue that there's something seriously wrong with radioactive dating methods. Based on these radioactive dating methods, secular scientists claim that these nodules grow extremely slowly, at the rate of just a few millimeters per million years. Yet here's the problem. These nodules have been observed growing at rates 100,000 and even a million times faster than this in lakes and man-made reservoirs, and they've even been observed growing on underwater debris from World War II. So it's kind of like that Groucho Marx line, who are you going to believe, me or your two lying eyes? Well, who are you going to believe here? The uniformitarians' calculated ages based on their doubtful uniformitarian assumptions, or the observations that we actually see? So contrary to what the secular scientists say, the science is consistent with what the Bible tells us about the Genesis flood.
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Psalm 19, verses 1 through 6. The heavens declare the glory of God, and the firmament sheweth his handiwork. Day unto day uttereth speech, and night unto night sheweth knowledge. There is no speech nor language where their voice is not heard. Their line is gone out through all the earth, and their words to the end of the world. In them hath he set a tabernacle for the sun, which is as a bridegroom coming out of his chamber, and rejoiceth as a strong man to run a race. His going forth is from the end of the heaven, and his circuit unto the ends of it, and there is nothing hid from the heat thereof.

My friend, is there a crisis going on right now? Something seemingly insurmountable? Something really, really challenging? Well, I don't know what that is, but God does. He does. And you know what? You're a follower of Jesus. You're a Christian. The Holy Spirit lives in you, and He lives in me. And His power, that same power that raised Jesus from the grave, is that same power from the Holy Spirit that enables you and me, that strengthens you and me, so that no matter what crisis, no matter what challenge you face, I face, God's there. He's always there. What did Jesus say in the Word? He's that friend that sticks closer than a brother. And He does. And you can count on that because God's Word says so.

We're giving the winds the Bible voice on your Sunday morning. This is BBN, the Bible Broadcasting Network. Good morning.

Some glorious morning, sorrow will cease. Some glorious morning, all will be peace. Heartaches all ended, school days all done. Heaven will open, Jesus will come. Sad hearts will gladden, all shall be bright. Goodbye forever to earth's dark night. Changed in a moment like him to be, oh, glorious daybreak, Jesus I'll see. Oh, what a meeting there in the skies. No tears nor crying shall dim our eyes. Loved ones united eternally. Oh, what a daybreak that morning will be. Some golden daybreak, Jesus will come. Some golden daybreak, battles all won. He'll shout the victory, break through the blue. Some golden daybreak, for me, for you.

Well, my friend, that will do it for another time here in the BBN studio. It is always a pleasure being with you. And Lord willing, what do you say we do it again soon? Does that sound good? Here's Romans 15:13 for you. Now the God of hope fill you with all joy and peace in believing, that ye may abound in hope through the power of the Holy Ghost. Well, till next time, this is Ed Phillips saying, so long for now.

Hello, friend, and welcome to the BBN Music Room. I'm Steve Jett. Psalm 149, verse 1 says, "Praise ye the Lord, sing unto the Lord a new song, and his praise in the congregation of saints." Over the next couple of hours, we will be sharing music that uplifts the Savior and encourages you in your walk with Christ. We invite you to join us right here on the Bible Broadcasting Network.

Joshua 1 verse 9 says, "Have not I commanded thee? Be strong and of a good courage. Be not afraid, neither be thou dismayed. For the Lord thy God is with thee whithersoever thou goest." 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

Psalm 31:19. O how great is thy goodness, which thou hast laid up for them that fear thee, which thou hast wrought for them that trust in thee before the sons of men. No matter how bad we may feel our lives are, God's goodness is still far above what we really deserve.

When peace like a river attendeth my way, when sorrows like sea billows roll, whatever my lot, thou hast taught me to say, it is well with my soul. Let's listen.

Ever had one of those days when it seems as though the frown on your face cannot be turned upside down? I mean, life was just very barbaric and brutal. And then you began thinking about all the blessings that God gave you, and suddenly that frown began to transform into an amazing smile. Sometimes that's all we need to do is count our blessings.

As my mother was battling cancer from 1991 all the way until her death in 1995, there were lots of days that I would hear her sing the words of this next song. I need thee every hour, most gracious Lord. No tender voice like thine can peace afford. I need thee, oh, I need thee. Every hour I need thee. Oh, bless me now, my Savior. I come to thee.

coming up at the top of this next hour. 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

0: 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Here's our Public Relations Ministry Representative, Rob Dalton.
1: Legendary coach John Wooden was known for success on the hardwood. Not only did he earn All-American honors playing college basketball, but he went on to coach 10 college national championship teams between 1964 and 1975. The lesson he drove home with every team was that small things matter. Each season's first practice focused on the proper way to put on your socks and tie your shoes. You see, failure to do it right could result in blisters, which could keep you from practice, which would affect the game, which would also affect the pursuit of a championship. Little things matter. Summer is upon us, and BBN Radio is pressing forward to declare the truth of the gospel in 8 languages worldwide. What a welcome change of pace the summer brings. The daylight lasts longer, outdoor activities are more accessible, planned vacations can finally be enjoyed. Maybe you just enjoy having time to work on that project around the house. On the other hand, there are instances where the summer brings a geographical move, a career change, or even time to develop a new skill or hobby. While all of this is going on for you over the next few months, please don't underestimate the importance of your regular financial and prayer support for the ministry of the Bible Broadcasting Network. While we are not in pursuit of a basketball championship, we are striving to reach the never-dying souls of men, women, and children with the life-saving message that Jesus saves. Your financial gift of any size and your heartfelt prayer for the impact of the ministry have an eternal impact. And that is better than any championship trophy.
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0: With SRN News, I'm Michael Harrington in Washington. Momentum for a deal to end the Iranian war is growing. Pakistan says an agreement is closer than ever, and President Trump asserts it will be signed as early as today. Iran is making some of its most optimistic statements yet. Its foreign ministry spokesman said yesterday the likelihood of finalizing a memorandum of understanding in the coming days is high. The Treasury Department is moved to involve banks more deeply in the president's immigration crackdown. Correspondent Bob Agnew explains.
3: Treasury has issued new guidance allowing banks to share information about suspected customers more freely. It's part of the administration's effort to remove undocumented workers from the banking system. The changes are framed as a crackdown on fraud and crime. In May, the president signed an executive order requiring banks to scrutinize customer citizenship. The new guidance expands banks' ability to share information, including flags tied to immigration status. Bob Agner reporting.
0: Conservative analysts are pointing to rising tensions in the United Kingdom and across the West as part of a broader cultural conflict.
4: The analysts point out that public anger is growing over immigration policies and what they describe as elite resistance to change. According to this view, concerns about crime and social cohesion are often dismissed, fueling frustration that has in some cases erupted into unrest. Critics say unless those concerns are addressed, similar clashes could continue to escalate. Ken Lorman reporting.
0: Nara Organics has recalled an organic baby formula sold at Target stores and online due to multi-state outbreak of infant botulism. Federal authorities say 3 babies became ill in California, Pennsylvania, and Washington in April and May after eating the formula. This is SRN News.
5: Today's good news verse comes from Isaiah 40, verse 31. But they that wait upon the Lord shall renew their strength. They shall mount up with wings as eagles. They shall run and not be weary. And they shall walk and not faint. And that is today's good news verse from Isaiah 40, verse 31.
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7: Serendipity Bookstore, a popular spot in Chelsea, Michigan, needed to expand. The owner found a building twice the size just a block away. She wanted to make the move quickly, so she requested help from the community. More than 300 people showed up. They stood shoulder to shoulder, forming a human conveyor belt, and passed the books from one person to the next, moving 9,100 books in just under 2 hours. The owner said, "The bookstore is really a part of the community, and the people have ownership." When Nehemiah, a Jew who was the trusted cupbearer to the Persian king, learned that the wall surrounding Jerusalem lay in shambles, he cried out for God's guidance. The Babylonians had destroyed the walls in 587 BC. After investigating, Nehemiah recruited help from the community. He said to the Jewish leaders, "You see the trouble we are in. Jerusalem lies in ruins. Come, let us rebuild the wall." Nehemiah chapter 3 describes how leaders and citizens alike willingly repaired the section of the wall that was right in front of each one. They worked side by side. We too can impact our community by serving together under God's direction and in His strength. Today's encouragement was provided by Our Daily Bread Ministries.

Friend, I have a question for you. When you see the cross of Christ, what first comes to your mind? Is it suffering or is it life? Because that's where Jesus paid for our sins. It's because of his death that we have the opportunity to experience everlasting life. In the cross of Christ, we glory, knowing that it's because of his sacrifice we have been set free.

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0: The Bible Broadcasting Network presents Manna for the Morning with your teacher, Reverend Lindsay Poteet. And now, with a timely lesson from God's Word for this Lord's Day, here is Reverend Poteet.
1: Many of you grew up, as I did, in the era of the Billy Graham Crusades. Perhaps you attended one in person. We all saw them on television from time to time. One of the featured musical artists at the Crusades was a gospel singer named Ethel Waters. She famously sang, "His Eye is on the Sparrow." The second stanza of that gospel song is, "Let not your heart be troubled. His tender word I hear. And resting on his goodness, I lose my doubts and fears. Though by the path he leadeth, but one step I may see. His eye is on the sparrow, and I know he watches me. His eye is on the sparrow, and I know he watches me. I sing because I'm happy. I sing because I'm free. His eye is on the sparrow, and I know he watches me." What great comfort we can gather from a song like that based on the truth of the Word of God. Welcome to Manna for the Morning on the second Sunday in June. Today we're going to be looking at a lesson entitled Overcoming Through Prayer from 1 Samuel chapter 1. Now, while you're getting your Bibles open to that passage and preparing perhaps to take some notes, as for many of you, this is your Sunday school lesson text for later this morning. Let me remind you that you can receive these notes ahead of time in printed form by postal mail or email. And you can also receive information about a trip we have planned, God willing, next year to Israel. To receive the lessons by postal mail, you need to give us a phone call, and we can send those lessons out to you with information about how you can continue to receive them if you choose to do that. That telephone number is 757-870-4782. The email address to which to write is p15079@icloud.com. And I look forward to hearing from you and getting that information out to you as quickly as I can. And now, Overcoming Through Prayer, 1 Samuel chapter 1. I have prayed over the years any number of times for childless couples who wanted so much to be blessed with children. In over half a century of ministry, there have been many in that situation. The Holocaust of godless abortion in America made it difficult, more difficult, for these precious families to find children to adopt, as my dear wife was adopted when she was 1 day old. I cannot feel Hannah's pain of childlessness, my wife and I having had two of our own, but I observed it in the faces and the tears of others in her situation. Our story today is of Hannah. And in 1 Samuel chapter 1, verses 9 through 11, we have the sorrow of Hannah. Let's take those one at a time. After they had eaten and drunk in Shiloh, Hannah rose. Now Eli the priest was sitting on the seat beside the doorpost of the temple of the Lord. Observing their custom of a pilgrimage to Shiloh, where the tabernacle stayed for a time after the conquest of the land, the man Elkanah and his family have now celebrated a festival, including a feast. Hannah leaves the table where the presence of her rival's children remind her of her pain of barrenness. She finds her way to the tent, here called the temple, where Eli the priest is sitting near the door. He will observe her prayer of distress. Verse 10, she was deeply distressed and prayed to the Lord and wept bitterly. Hannah was neither the first nor the last to pray in distress. Many of us have done it. And the Bible has characters like Job, whose first response to Eliphaz mentioned this very act. It has been said that feet which are accustomed to the path to God find it more easily in the

dark than some others do. Distress led Hannah to tears and prayer. May we be so in love with the Lord that our hardships drive us to Him, not away from Him. The sorrow of Hannah concludes now in verse 11. And she vowed a vow and said, O Lord of hosts, if you will indeed look on the affliction of your servant and remember me, and not forget your servant, but will give to your servant a son, then I will give him to the Lord all the days of his life, and no razor shall touch his head. Jacob had made a deal with God, Genesis 28, requesting help and making a promise. And so did Hannah here. Her prayer is addressed to Yahweh of hosts, the Lord of armies, as some translate it. She refers to herself three times as his servant, showing her humility. Her request includes, look on, remember, don't forget, and give your servant a son. God honors specificity in prayer. Her promise was to return him to the Lord and let him live a consecrated life before the Lord, as indicated by the portion of the Nazarite vow she mentions here. The sorrow of Hannah. Now, in verses 12 through 19 of 1 Samuel 9, we have the supplication of Hannah and the suspicion of Eli. Verses 12 and 13 together. And she continued praying before the Lord. Eli observed her mouth. Hannah was speaking in her heart. Only her lips moved, and her voice was not heard. Therefore, Eli took her to be a drunken woman. Hannah's prayer was in earnest. It was not short, and it was more inward than outward. She prayed not to be seen of men, though Eli did observe her. It was not her intent. She did not wish to be heard either, other than by heaven, as she prayed silently, though her lips did move. Eli's conclusion that Hannah was drunk does not, I think, speak well of him. It is better to think well than ill until we know all the facts. No doubt many of us have jumped to poor conclusions at first glance of a situation, only to repent later for having been ungracious. James, in chapter 1 and verse 19, advised that we should be swift to hear, slow to speak, slow to wrath. We need to give the benefit of the doubt. Eli did not do that. Verse 14, And Eli said to her, How long will you go on being drunk? Put your wine away from you. The question arises, if I think something, shouldn't I just as well go ahead and say it? The answer is clearly no. Had Eli reserved his speech and waited a bit, he could have discovered that Hannah was sober. He then would have spared himself the embarrassment and her the indignity of his ill-advised accusation. Instead, he acts on his conjecture and challenges this good woman with drunkenness. What a shame that he spoke to her at all. The supplication of Hannah and the suspicion of Eli conclude now in verses 15 and 16. But Hannah answered, No, my lord, I am a woman troubled in spirit. I have drunk neither wine nor strong drink, but I have been pouring out my soul before the Lord. Do not regard your servant as a worthless woman, for all along I have been speaking out of my great anxiety and vexation. Hannah is gracious in her personal defense. I have not poured out wine or other strong drink. Rather, I have poured out my soul before the Lord, before Yahweh. My only act here has been out of a spirit of sorrow. You have misjudged me as a wicked woman, and the reality is that my heart is broken over my barrenness, and I am entreating God to give me a child. If we don't judge, and we won't misjudge. This does not mean that we should not call sin what it is. It does not prevent the prophet Elijah from calling out Ahab for his great sins. John the Baptist was right when he condemned Herod's behavior in taking away his brother's wife. Paul still tells the Corinthians to expel the adulterer from the congregation.

0: congregation and welcome him back when he repents. But when we don't know the facts, it is best to withhold judgment. So many have been hurt by wrongful accusations. The sorrow of Hannah, the supplication of Hannah, and the suspicion of Eli. Now in verses 17 to 19 of 1 Samuel 1, we have the strengthening of Hannah. Verse 17. Then Eli answered, "Go in peace, and the God of Israel grant your petition that you have made to him." What a change of tune from the priest. His heart is now right as he wishes her to depart in peace, shalom is the word, and to receive from God the request she has made. Peace will indeed come when her distress of being childless is removed. It is as if Eli said a hearty amen to her prayer. Grant is here, give. May God give you a child. Verse 18. And she said, "Let your servant find favor in your eyes." Then the woman went her way and ate, and her face was no longer sad. Hannah received sweet relief from her long-time distress and sadness. Respecting the office of the priest, Hannah seeks favor in his eyes. Though he had wronged her briefly, he was still God's man. Had Hannah been fasting? For now she returns to their temporary lodging at Shiloh and eats. A happy heart and a full stomach. Verse 19. They rose early in the morning and worshiped before the Lord. Then they went back to their house at Ramah. And Elkanah knew Hannah, his wife, and the Lord remembered her. I like an early riser. Elkanah and his family got up early, and before they started out, they worshiped once more. In this joyful scene, there is supernatural and there is natural. A barren woman finally conceived, supernatural. The Lord remembered her. She does so after having relations with her husband, natural. What a God we serve. He cares about the things that matter to us, clearly indicating that we matter to him. 1 Peter 5:7 reminds us of that. And so we have the sorrow of Hannah, the supplication of Hannah and Eli's suspicion, the strengthening of Hannah, and now in verse 20 and verse 25, a son for Hannah. Verse 20, and in due time Hannah conceived and bore a son, and she called his name Samuel, for she said, "I have asked him from the Lord." So much is contained here. A mother's heart, having cried out to God, is filled and thrilled at the birth of a son she had requested from God. The miracle of conception and birth in a previously barren woman, the piety of a mother who names her son in recognition of her prayer being answered by God. Our gracious God turns the fortunes of this sorrowful woman. She is now joyful, and why shouldn't she be? She now has a precious son. And verse 25, then they slaughtered the bull, and they brought the child to Eli. After he's weaned, she joyfully returns him to serve the Lord. What a gracious gift she offers Yahweh, her own son. And I look forward to being with you next week, God willing, on Manna for the Morning.
1: This has been Manna for the Morning with your teacher, Reverend Lindsay Poteet, featuring a timely message from God's Word for this Lord's Day. 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

What do you give someone who already has everything? Now, in case you're wondering, I'm talking about Jesus Christ. What do you give the King of Kings and the Lord of Lords that he doesn't already have? How about giving him your heart? That's really what he wants most.

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1: Of the many songs that I sing, The Mercies of God is one that has blessed hearts in an unusual way. It was after I found out the circumstances which led to its writing that I understood why. For a number of years, I had as a Christian friend and advisor Jacob Stamm, an attorney who lived in Paterson, New Jersey, and who is now in glory. Jake was an active Christian layman and an ardent Gideon, having been at one time its international president. One evening, Jake and a fellow Gideon were going over the membership list of the New Jersey camp, checking to see who had and had not paid their annual dues. In those days, it was the great sum of $5 per year. In reviewing the list, they would cross out the names of those who, after having received two notices, had not sent in their fee. Just as Gideon Stamm was going to run his pen through one of the names, his fellow Gideon said, "Jake, do you know who that man is?" "T.O. Chisholm," pondered Jake. "No, I don't." "Why, he's the fellow that wrote Great Is Thy Faithfulness. That was your brother John's favorite hymn." John Stamm had been murdered in 1934 by communists in China, along with his wife Betty. "Why, that's also my favorite song," replied Jake, adding, "That sure is worth $5. I'll pay the brother's dues for him." And with that, they both went on to finish the list. When they had finished it, Jake filed the list away and said good night to his good friend and went to bed. But Jake had a hard time going to sleep, for something kept telling him Mr. Chisholm needs more than his membership dues. After wrestling with his conscience for a while, Jake exclaimed, "All right, Lord, I know what you're trying to tell me. I'll send the dear brother a check in the morning." With this, he went soundly to sleep, only to be awakened at 6 a.m. by a phone call from his fellow Gideons, who said, "Jake, I've had a hard time sleeping last night. You know, I couldn't get that fellow Chisholm out of my mind, and Jake, knowing your schedule, I didn't know if you might already be on your way to the office, and so I have just posted a letter to you with a check for Brother Chisholm. I didn't have his address, so would you be kind enough to send the money on to him?" Jake readily consented and told his friend of his experience also. Together they rejoiced, feeling that God was in it. On the next day, which was Friday, Jacob Stamm received the brother's check, took it out of the envelope, and with his own check and a note, sent them off immediately in his own envelope to T.O. Chisholm in Vineland, New Jersey. On Saturday, Mr. Chisholm had gotten up to begin another day. His wife had been very ill for a long period of time, and the day usually began with his giving her her medicine. But as Mr. Chisholm lifted the bottle, he remembered that he had given his wife the last pill yesterday. He should have gotten the prescription refilled, but he had had no money at the time, and so had put it off, thinking in his mind that somehow he could get enough during the day to get it. But yesterday had turned out to be a day of emergencies, and it had slipped his mind until now. He felt so sorry, but reasoned, "Well, I'll prepare a little breakfast for her to make her feel comfortable, and maybe somehow today I'll be able to get the prescription filled." But as he looked into the refrigerator, he found it almost the same condition as the medicine bottle, almost empty. There was nothing there that he could give his sick wife. What would he do? He remembered that he had had a few dollars come in commissions and thought, "Well, maybe they're due today. I'll look at the calendar and see." But as he looked at it, his heart almost failed within him, for he found that their due date was a week away, and added to that, there was a circle around today's date, which meant his rent was due. What could he do? It seems but yesterday, as Mr. Chisholm related this part of the story to me, as he said, "You know, Al Smith, we had really never had a lot of this world's goods. Ours had been a real hand-to-mouth life, but it was always God's hand, And, you know, but we never before had been faced with a situation quite as hopeless. Being Saturday, I reasoned within myself, there'll be nothing at the post office which will help because the commissions aren't due for another week. But something inside seemed to say, why don't you go? And so I headed for the post office. When I got there and looked through the window, I just knew there would be nothing there and that a piece of mail that I saw in my box just had to be an advertisement of some sort. In spite of my unbelief, I did go in, opened the box, and took out its contents. It was a letter, and it was addressed to me. As I looked at the upper left-hand corner of the envelope, I almost dropped it for fear. I read, Jacob Stamm, Attorney at Law, Paterson, New Jersey. I said to myself, all of the trouble I'm in, and now an attorney is after me. As I opened the letter, I found a note which read, Dear brother, we have never met you, but we love you in the Lord. Thank you so much for great is thy faithfulness. Enclosed is a little something the Lord told us to send to you. Mr. Chisholm continued, along with the note, there were two checks. And as I looked at them, I realized how faithful our God is. For they had been dated and sent before I was even aware of what my needs were to be that Saturday. Amidst the tears streaming down my cheeks, I saw the amount of the checks. There was enough for the medicine, the rent, and our good Lord had even put in enough for groceries. Mr. Chisholm's eyes were again filled with tears as he recounted that wonderful day in which God had proven his faithfulness to the one who years before had written the song, Great is Thy Faithfulness. After getting the medicine, paying the rent, and picking up some groceries at the corner store, T.O. Chisholm came home to have a time of praise and thanksgiving with his dear invalid wife. It was during this time that she said, Thomas, you've written so beautifully about other things that have happened through the years. Why don't you go into your study and write something about today so that others too may share and rejoice in the goodness of God? Following her suggestion, Mr. Chisholm did go into his study, and with a heart overflowing with love and gratitude, is it any wonder that he then wrote the song, The Mercies of God? My friendship with the Radio Bible Class goes back to the days of its founder, Dr. M.R. DeHaan. They recorded many of the songs I published in my series of songbooks entitled Favorites. Here are the Radio Bible Class Men of Praise singing The Mercies of God.

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Sometimes when I read the story of the prodigal son, I think to the very ending where that young man finally comes back home and he realizes that his dad is there waiting for him with open arms, ready to receive him back into the family. And in like manner, Jesus also is waiting for you to come back home. No matter what you've done in life, no matter the things you've said, the actions you've taken, there's nothing that you can do that will keep his grace from being able to wash away every single stain. I am so glad that no matter who it is, the Savior is still waiting.

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2: Unshackled of Pacific Garden Mission presents History's Greatest Sermons, where we share the personal history of godly men who brought forth the truth of the gospel in powerful sermons to a world long ago. 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
3: Hey, Kelly, welcome back.
4: And you, Tim.
3: This is a part two. Mm-hmm. Just fair warning to those listeners out there, this is a part two, and it's quite the part two. Yeah. We're going to be hearing again from Jonathan Edwards and his sermon, Sinners in the Hands of an Angry God. So for those just joining us, tell us a little bit about Jonathan Edwards.
4: Well, he was born in 1703. We mentioned that.
3: Right.
4: But he married fairly young, and he had 11 kids.
3: Wow.
4: So he had to ask for a raise from his church.
3: He did have to ask for a raise from his church.
4: You know, they didn't like that very much.
3: No.
4: And he even got fired from the church in which he served the longest.
3: Right.
4: He wrote over 70 books and other articles, letters, etc. And this one thing is the thing he's known for. But I absolutely know that he is someone that pastors and preachers go back to.
3: Oh, yeah.
4: Yeah, there was a baseline established
3: here. Now, Jonathan Edwards died in 1758. He was only 55 years old.
4: Wow, you don't get that.
3: No.
4: Right?
3: We're going to dive right back in. We don't get a lot of time to chat today because you want to hear Jonathan Edwards. So let's hear part two of Jonathan Edwards' sermon, Sinners in the Hands of an Angry God.
5: The God that holds you over the pit of hell, much as one holds a spider or some loathsome insect over the fire, abhors you and is dreadfully provoked. His wrath towards you burns like fire. He looks upon you as worthy of nothing else but to be cast into the fire. He is of purer eyes than to bear to have you in his sight. You are 10,000 times more abominable in his eyes than the most hateful, venomous serpent is in ours. You have offended him infinitely more than ever a stubborn rebel did his prince. And yet it is nothing but his hand that holds you from falling into the fire every moment. It is to be ascribed to nothing else that you did not go to hell the last night, that you was suffered to awake again in this world after you closed your eyes to sleep. And there is no other reason to be given why you have not dropped into hell since you arose in the morning, but that God's hand has held you up. There is no other reason to be given why you have not gone to hell, since you have sat here in the house of God, provoking his pure eyes by your sinful, wicked manner of attending his solemn worship. Yea, there is nothing else that is to be given as a reason why you do not this very moment drop down into hell. No, sinner, consider the fearful danger you are in. It is a great furnace of wrath, a wide and bottomless pit full of the fire of wrath, that you are held over in the hand of that God whose wrath is provoked and incensed as much against you as against many of the damned in hell. You hang by a slender thread with the flames of divine wrath flashing about it, and ready every moment to singe it and burn it asunder, and you have no interest in any mediator and nothing to lay hold of to save yourself, nothing to keep off the flames of wrath, nothing of your own, nothing that you have ever done, nothing that you can do to induce God to spare you one moment. And consider here more particularly, one, whose wrath it is. It is the wrath of the infinite God. If it were only the wrath of man, though it were the most potent prince, it would be comparatively little to be regarded. The wrath of kings is very much dreaded, especially of absolute monarchs who have the possessions and lives of their subjects wholly in their power to be disposed of at their mere will. Proverbs 22, the fear of a king is as the roaring of a lion. Whoso provoketh him to anger sinneth against his own soul. The subject that very much enrages an arbitrary prince
6: is liable to suffer the most extreme torments that human art can invent or human power can inflict. But the greatest earthly potentates, in their greatest majesty and strength, and when clothed in their greatest terrors, are but feeble, despicable worms of the dust in comparison of the great and almighty Creator and King of heaven and earth. It is but little that they can do when most enraged and when they have exerted the utmost of their fury. All the kings of the earth before God are as grasshoppers. They are nothing and less than nothing. Both their love and their hatred is to be despised. The wrath of the great King of Kings is as much more terrible than theirs as his majesty is greater. Luke 12:4-5, and I say unto you, my friends, be not afraid of them that kill the body, and after that have no more that they can do. But I will forewarn you whom you shall fear. Fear him which after he hath killed hath power to cast into hell. Yea, I say unto you, fear him. 2, it is the fierceness of his wrath that you are exposed to. We often read of the fury of God as in Isaiah 9:18. According to their deeds, accordingly he will repay fury to his adversaries. So Isaiah 66:15, for behold, the Lord will come with fire, and with his chariots like a whirlwind, to render his anger with fury, and his rebuke with flames of fire. And in many other places. So Revelation 19:15, we read of the winepress of the fierceness and wrath of Almighty God. The words are exceeding terrible. If it had only been said, the wrath of God, the words would have implied that which is infinitely dreadful. But it is the fierceness and wrath of God, the fury of God, the fierceness of Jehovah. Oh, how dreadful must that be! Who can utter or conceive what such expressions carry in them? But it is also the fierceness and wrath of Almighty God. As though there would be a very great manifestation of his almighty power in what the fierceness of his wrath should inflict. As though omnipotence should be, as it were, enraged and exerted, as men are wont to exert their strength in the fierceness of their wrath. Oh, then, what will be the consequence? What will become of the poor worms that shall suffer it? Whose hands can be strong? And whose heart can endure? To what a dreadful, inexpressible, inconceivable death of misery must the poor creature be sunk who shall be the subject of this? Consider this, you that are here present, that yet remain in an unregenerate state, that God will execute the fierceness of his anger implies that he will inflict wrath without any pity. When God beholds the ineffable extremity of your case and sees your torment to be so vastly disproportioned to your strength and sees how your poor soul is crushed and sinks down, as it were, into an infinite gloom, he will have no compassion upon you. He will not forbear the executions of his wrath or in the least lighten his hand. There shall be no moderation or mercy, nor will God then at all stay his rough wind. He will have no regard to your welfare, nor be at all careful lest you should suffer too much in any other sense than only that you shall not suffer beyond what strict justice requires. Nothing shall be withheld, because it is so hard for you to bear. Ezekiel 8:18. Therefore will I also deal in fury. Mine eye shall not spare, neither will I have pity. And though they cry in mine ears with a loud voice, yet I will not hear them. Now God stands ready to pity you. This is a day of mercy. You may cry now with some encouragement of obtaining mercy. But when once the day of mercy is past,
5: Your most lamentable and dolorous cries and shrieks will be in vain. You will be wholly lost and thrown away of God as to any regard to your welfare. God will have no other use to put you to but to suffer misery. You shall be continued in being to no other end, for you will be a vessel of wrath fitted to destruction, and there will be no other use of this vessel but to be filled full of wrath. God will be so far from pitying you when you cry to him that it is said he will only laugh and mock. Proverbs 1:25-26. How awful are those words, Isaiah 63:3, which are the words of the great God. I will tread them in mine anger, and will trample them in my fury, and their blood shall be sprinkled upon my garments, and I will stain all my raiment. It is perhaps impossible to conceive of words that carry in them greater manifestations of these three things, contempt and hatred and fierceness of indignation. If you cry to God to pity you, he will be so far from pitying you in your doleful case or showing you the least regard or favor that instead of that, he will only tread you underfoot. And though he will know that you cannot bear the weight of omnipotence treading upon you, yet he will not regard that, but he will crush you under his feet without mercy. He will crush out your blood and make it fly, and it shall be sprinkled on his garments so as to stain all his raiment. He will not only hate you, but he will have you in the utmost contempt. No place shall be thought fit for you, but under his feet to be trodden down as the mire of the streets. The misery you are exposed to is that which God will inflict to that end, that he might show what that wrath of Jehovah is. God hath had it on his heart to show to angels and men both how excellent his love is and how terrible his wrath is. Sometimes earthly kings have a mind to show how terrible their wrath is by the extreme punishments they would execute on those that would provoke them. Nebuchadnezzar, that mighty and haughty monarch of the Chaldean Empire, was willing to show his wrath when enraged with Shadrach, Meshach, and Abednego, and accordingly gave orders that the burning fiery furnace should be heated 7 times hotter than it was before. Doubtless it was raised to the utmost degree of fierceness that human art could raise it. But the great God is also willing to show his wrath and magnify his awful majesty and mighty power in the extreme sufferings of his enemies. Romans 9:22, what if God, willing to show his wrath and to make his power known, endure with much long suffering the vessels of wrath fitted to destruction? And seeing this is his design and what he has determined, even to show how terrible the unrestrained wrath, the fury and fierceness of Jehovah is, he will do it to effect. There will be something accomplished and brought to pass that will be dreadful with a witness. When the great and angry God hath risen up and executed his awful vengeance on the poor sinner, and the wretch is actually suffering the infinite weight and power of his indignation, then will God call upon the whole universe to behold that awful majesty and mighty power that is to be seen in it. Isaiah 33:12-14, and the people shall be as the burnings of lime, as thorns cut up shall they be burnt in the fire. Hear ye that are far off what I have done, and ye that are near acknowledge my might. The sinners in Zion are afraid, fearfulness hath surprised the hypocrites. Thus it will be with you that are in an unconverted state, if you continue in it. The infinite might and majesty and terribleness of the omnipotent God shall be magnified upon you in the ineffable strength of your torments. You shall be tormented in the presence of the holy angels and in the presence of the Lamb. And when you shall be in this state of suffering,
6: the glorious inhabitants of heaven shall go forth and look on the awful spectacle, that they may see what the wrath and fierceness of the Almighty is. And when they have seen it, they will fall down and adore that great power and majesty. Isaiah 16, 23, 24, and it shall come to pass that from one new moon to another, and from one Sabbath to another, shall all flesh come to worship before me, saith the Lord. And they shall go forth and look upon the carcasses of men that have transgressed against me. For their worm shall not die, neither shall their fire be quenched, and they shall be an abhorring unto all flesh. For it is everlasting wrath. It would be dreadful to suffer this fierceness and wrath of Almighty God one moment, but you must suffer it to all eternity. There will be no end to this exquisite, horrible misery. When you look forward, you shall see a long forever, a boundless duration before you, which will swallow up your thoughts and amaze your soul, and you will absolutely despair of ever having any deliverance, any end, any mitigation, any rest at all. You will know certainly that you must wear out long ages, millions and millions of ages, in wrestling and conflicting with this almighty merciless vengeance. And then, when you have so done, when so many ages have actually been spent by you in this manner, you will know that is all but a point to what remains, so that your punishment will indeed be infinite. Oh, who can express what the state of a soul in such circumstances is? All that we can possibly say about it gives but a very feeble, faint representation of it. It is inexpressible and inconceivable, for who knows the power of God's anger? How dreadful is the state of those that are daily and hourly in the danger of this great wrath and infinite misery. But this is the dismal case of every soul in this congregation that has not been born again. However moral and strict, sober and religious they may otherwise be, oh, that you would consider it, whether you be young or old. There is reason to think that there are many in this congregation now hearing this discourse that will actually be the subjects of this very misery to all eternity. We know not who they are, or in what seats they sit, or what thoughts they now have. It may be that they are now at ease, and hear all of these things without much disturbance, and are now flattering themselves that they are not the persons promising themselves that they shall escape. If we knew that there was one person, and but one, in the whole congregation that was to be the subject of this misery, what an awful thing would it be to think of! If we knew who it was, what an awful sight would it be to see such a person! How might all the rest of the congregation lift up a lamentable and bitter cry over him? But alas, instead of one, how many is it likely will remember this discourse in hell? And it would be a wonder if some that are now present should not be in hell in a very short time, even before this year is out. And it would be no wonder if some persons that now sit here in some seats of this meeting house, in health, quiet and secure, should be there before tomorrow morning. Those of you that finally continue in a natural condition, that shall keep out of hell longest, will be there in a little time. Your damnation does not slumber. It will come swiftly and in all probability very suddenly upon many of you. You have reason to wonder that you are not already in hell. It is doubtless the case of some whom you have seen and known that never deserved hell more than you, and that heretofore appeared as likely to have been now alive as you. Their case is past all hope. They are crying in extreme misery and perfect despair. But here you are in the land of the living and in the house of God and have an opportunity to obtain salvation. What would not those poor, damned, hopeless souls give for one day's opportunity such as you now enjoy? And now you have an extraordinary opportunity. A day wherein Christ has thrown the door of mercy wide open and stands in calling and crying with a loud voice to poor sinners. A day wherein many are flocking to him and pressing into the kingdom of God. Many are daily coming from the east, west, north, and south. Many that were very lately in the same miserable condition that you are in are now in a happy state, with their hearts filled with love to him who has loved them and washed them from their sins in his own blood, and rejoicing in the hope of the glory of God. How awful is it to be left behind at such a day! To see so many others feasting while you are pining and perishing. To see so many rejoicing and singing for joy of heart while you have cause to mourn for sorrow of heart and howl for vexation.

0: Your guilt and hardness of heart is extremely great. Do you not see how generally persons of your years are passed over and left in the present remarkable and wonderful dispensation of God's mercy? You had need to consider yourselves and awake thoroughly out of sleep. You cannot bear the fierceness and wrath of the infinite God. And you, young men and young women, will you neglect this precious season which you now enjoy, when so many others of your age are renouncing all youthful vanities and flocking to Christ? You especially have now an extraordinary opportunity. But if you neglect it, it will soon be with you as with those persons who spent all the precious days of youth in sin, and are now come to such a dreadful pass in blindness and hardness. And you, children, who are unconverted, do not you know that you are going down to hell to bear the dreadful wrath of that God who is now angry with you every day and every night? Will you be content to be the children of the devil when so many other children in the land are converted and are become the holy and happy children of the King of Kings? And let every one of you that is yet out of Christ and hanging over the pit of hell, whether they be old men and women, or middle-aged, or young people, or little children, now hearken to the loud calls of God's word and providence. This acceptable year of the Lord, a day of such great favors to some, will doubtless be a day of remarkable vengeance to others. Men's hearts harden, and their guilt increases apace at such a day as this, if they neglect their souls. And never was there so great danger of such persons being given up to hardness of heart and blindness of mind. God seems now to be hastily gathering in his elect in all parts of the land, and probably the greater part of adult persons that ever shall be saved will be brought in now in a little time, and that it will be as it was on the great outpouring of the Spirit upon the Jews in the apostles' days. The election will obtain, and the rest will be blinded. If this should be the case with you, you will eternally curse this day, and will curse the day that ever you was born to see such a season of the pouring out of God's Spirit, and will wish that you had died and gone to hell before you had seen it. Now, undoubtedly it is, as it was in the days of John the Baptist, the axe in an extraordinary manner laid at the root of the trees, that every tree which brings not forth good fruit may be hewn down and cast into the fire. Therefore, let every one that is out of Christ now awake and fly from the wrath to come. The wrath of Almighty God is now undoubtedly hanging over a great part of this congregation. Let everyone fly out of Sodom. Haste and escape for your lives. Look not behind you. Escape to the mountain, lest you be consumed.
1: That was Jonathan Edwards, portrayed by Jeff Parker. Oh, my word.
2: Wow. Don't hear sermons like that today.
1: No.
2: At one point, he threatens the congregation. I'm sure you
1: heard
2: it. He
1: did. I heard it.
2: Go ahead.
1: And we're not used to that as listeners.
2: No.
1: So that's an interesting moment to process.
2: Yeah.
1: But he does. He really does not let them escape the reality. He does not let them off the hook in any way. And we've gotten good at that, Tim, letting ourselves off the hook. We've reduced hell to a hot place. Moved to Arizona kind of stuff.
2: Right.
1: You know, where I might be a little warm, but it'll be okay because I love the pool. And we've forgotten.
2: The threat was, I wonder if some of you in this congregation won't even wake up tomorrow.
1: Yes.
2: He's like, I'm surprised you even woke up today. This, it's right. Like, wow. And I think he was doing it to portray the severity of our condition.
1: Yeah.
2: Like you said, we've grown so apathetic toward our standing before a righteous and perfect God that we think we're good enough.
1: Right. And I live in the Midwest.
2: Yeah.
1: And so we don't get much but tornadoes and heavy thunderstorms. But there is a fault line here in the Midwest. And what we forget is, you know, if that thing were to crack, everything underneath me would give way.
2: Yeah.
1: And so we've become innocuous.

0: stipulated to it not being just fine tomorrow, too.
1: Mm. You know, there's also a children's message hidden inside there. You know, some churches like to do a little kid's message.
0: Mm-hmm.
1: And he says, "And you children who are unconverted, don't you know you're bound to bear the dreadful wrath of that God who is now angry with you day and night?"
0: Oh.
1: What a children's message.
0: Well, no, because we tell them that they're in the arms of Jesus and safe and you can sleep. And this message seems to come against that in its urgency.
1: How do we reconcile those mm-hmm. two?
0: That's a great question. And the reconciliation is God's very same hand is that which keeps you safe for a time.
1: Yeah. We mentioned that at the tail end of the first episode, which I hope you go and get a chance to listen to the first half of the sermon, mm-hmm. that the hand, that angry hand of God is the restraining hand, mm-hmm. not the cudgeling hand.
0: Yes.
1: You know, he's holding back his wrath for us
0: as a
1: sign of mercy.
0: In love.
1: In love.
0: Mm-hmm.
1: Now, I appreciate the great sermons and the pastors and ministers who've gone before us. I know we're encouraged by them. One thing that came to my mind was at this time of this first Great Awakening, when this sermon became a catalyst of sorts that really changed a lot of hearts and minds.
0: It did.
1: There was another kind of rhetoric going on that some theologians and academics like to talk about. Pre-Revolutionary War, a lot of people were talking about America as the new promised land.
0: Oh.
1: I don't know if you've heard this, right?
0: Yes.
1: This idea of, not that God had abandoned Israel or the people, but like, you know, we are also a people on a journey and we've gone through the wilderness and we're in this new promised land and mm-hmm. we are the new chosen people of God. It's not an imagery that a lot of people like,
0: no.
1: But it was being talked about and in some pulpits it was preached.
0: Sure.
1: And then here's Jonathan Edwards. Now, remember, this sermon is in the context of Deuteronomy chapter 32, verse 35, which is a passage expressing the vengeance of God on unbelieving Israelites, because all the other sermons were, look at this beautiful land we have, and down with the British, of course, you know, and,
0: yes.
1: And all this, like, we are the new chosen people of God. And Jonathan Edwards says, you know, when they were unbelieving, God was vengeful towards them and promised his wrath on them. And he's going to promise his wrath on us, too. We can't just pretend we're this new promised people of God. Anyway.
0: Yeah, no such. That's the thing. No such. So realize your position, much as that spider's web, which cannot hold back the landslide.
1: Yeah. Something I'd like to walk away with here, it's a complicated sermon, but it's a message we all desperately need to hear. And I found another thing I found myself thinking, especially after this second part, was that this same sermon could be preached today, word for word,
0: mm-hmm.
1: but it would sound very different.
0: It sure would.
1: I hope we don't just set it aside and put it on a dusty shelf because we don't like to think about it. We don't like to talk about it. We need to return to these images mm-hmm. because they should draw us closer to God and the loving arms of our Savior.
0: Yeah. 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
3: With SRN News, I'm Michael Harrington in Washington. Perhaps a deal to end the Iran war. Pakistan, the mediator, says an agreement is close. President Trump says it could be signed as early as today, and Iran is making optimistic statements. Its foreign minister said yesterday the likelihood of finalizing a deal in the coming days is high. Wisconsin Senator Republican Ron Johnson says he's conducted an investigation that demonstrates there was a massive FDA and CDC cover-up regarding the safety of COVID vaccines on children.
4: So the reason they need sophisticated algorithms is because, in general, you're looking for small signals and a bunch of data. On average, since VAERS began, they report about 280 deaths per year associated with some kind of vaccine, anaphylactic shock or whatever. So they have to have sophisticated algorithms. Is there something else going on here? Well, with the advent of the COVID injections, we went from an average of 280 deaths per year reported, 21,000 deaths were reported on VAERS associated with the COVID injection. Now, I didn't need a sophisticated algorithm to say that's the safety signals screaming at you.
3: He spoke to the Salem Radio Network. Tennessee Republican Senator Marsha Blackburn says she proposes a new bill similar to the Save America Act that would incentivize states to examine their voter rolls, compare them to Homeland Security databases, and eliminate people who are here illegally and not eligible to vote.
5: Checking 26 states check those voter rolls against that system, and they remove people that are not allowed to vote. We want every state to do that. So incentivizing and giving them a plus up on their grants that they use for election security is the way we will do that.
3: She spoke to the Salem Radio Network. China says it's opposed to the U.S. adding several prominent Chinese businesses to its list of military-linked companies. They would include BYD and Alibaba. This is SRN News.
6: Today's good news verse comes from Isaiah 40, verse 31. But they that wait upon the Lord shall renew their strength. They shall mount up with wings as eagles. They shall run and not be weary, and they shall walk and not faint. And that is today's good news verse from Isaiah 40, verse 31.

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There have been lots of analogies over the years that people have used to prove a spiritual point. So here's another one. If being a Christian was a crime, is there enough evidence in your life to put you behind bars? Think about that. Again, if being a Christian was a crime, is there enough evidence in your life to place you behind bars? In other words, don't just talk the talk, but walk the walk. 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

0: Every day we are faced with life-changing opportunities that are hidden in decisions that we make. We don't always recognize them, and many times they don't seem to be significant. But decisions we make today may very well impact aspects of our future and even our eternity. Today, on the Morning Bible Study with Warren Wiersbe, we'll see that making the right decision is not a one-time event. We're continuing our study of the life of King Saul, and we invite you to stay tuned as we take a candid look at the success and failures of the first king of Israel. Turn in your Bible to 1 Samuel chapter 11, and let's join Dr. Wiersbe.
1: Saul went back to his father's farm in Gibeah, and he said nothing about the kingship. Life went on as usual until one day the enemy approached and the nation of Israel faced a crisis. This was Saul's time of testing. As the new king, he had to help the people. And let's notice the three challenges that Saul had to face and how he responded to these challenges. 1 Samuel chapter 11, verses 1 through 11, we have the first challenge, the attack of the enemy. Then Nahash the Ammonite came up and encamped against Jabesh-Gilead, and all the men of Jabesh said unto Nahash, "Make a covenant with us, and we will serve thee." And Nahash the Ammonite answered them, "On this condition will I make a covenant with you, that I may thrust out all your right eyes and lay it for a reproach upon all Israel." And the elders of Jabesh said unto him, "Give us 7 days' respite, that we may send messengers unto all the borders of Israel. And then, if there be no man to save us, we will come out to thee." Then came the messengers to Gibeah of Saul, and told the tidings in the hearing of the people. And all the people lifted up their voices and wept. And behold, Saul came after the herd out of the field. And Saul said, "What aileth the people that they weep?" And they told him the tidings of the men of Jabesh. And the Spirit of God came upon Saul when he heard those tidings, and his anger was kindled greatly. Now, how did he respond to the attack of the enemy? Well, how did the people respond? This was a terribly humiliating offer, wasn't it? "You serve us, and we're going to reproach you. We're going to bring disgrace upon you by thrusting out your right eyes, make slaves out of you, and deform you while we are doing it." Well, some said, "Let's wait, maybe somebody can save us." Others just wept and said, "There's no hope, we're going to have to give up." What was Saul's response to this challenge? Well, Saul said, "Let's fight." Now, I appreciate his approach to this situation. You know, when a crisis comes along, a crisis doesn't make a person. It shows what a person is made of. And Saul was not looked upon yet as a great hero. Saul had been anointed the king, but he'd gone back to his farm. The monarchy was a brand new thing for the people of Israel. It seemed strange that no one said, "Well, we have a king. Let's go ask him what to do." Things had not yet started working that way yet. Here were the people of Jabesh-Gilead facing this terrible, terrible enemy. Were they going to become deformed slaves? What was going to happen to them? Saul's response was, first of all, holy indignation. Verse 6, the Spirit of God came upon him. He became angry at what he heard, and his anger was kindled greatly. Now, there ought to be a holy indignation against the enemies of God. I know it's very easy for us to say, well, we should hate sin but love the sinner. And God can do that in a very beautiful way. But there are enemies of righteousness. And even though we want to deal with them in love, sometimes we have to declare war. And here we have a holy indignation on the part of Saul. Remember, the Spirit of God had turned Saul into another man. He was no longer just simply a tall, handsome farmer. He was now going to be the king, the leader of God's people, a holy indignation. Then there was a holy endowment. The Spirit of God came upon Saul when he heard those tidings. Back in chapter 10, we found that the Holy Spirit of God had come upon Saul to help him to prophesy, had turned him into a new man. The Spirit of God went to work in Saul's life. We cannot fight the battles of God in our own strength. And God's Spirit came upon Saul just the way the Spirit of God used to come upon the judges, came upon Gideon, and came upon all the other judges, and led them on to victory. He faced this holy challenge, didn't he? He took a yoke of oxen and cut them in pieces, and he sent them throughout the borders of Israel. Notice what he says now, verse 7. Whosoever cometh not forth after Saul and after Samuel, so shall it be done unto his oxen. And the fear of the Lord fell on the people, and they came out with one consent. I like the way Saul joined forces with Samuel. You can't win battles alone. You need to have others standing with you. And Samuel was a great man of prayer. Samuel knew how to pray so that God would answer. Saul's response was not wait or weep or give in. Saul said, let's go fight. And the result was a great army gathered. The children of Israel were numbered 300,000, the men of Judah 30,000. And they said, we're going to go down and help the people of Jabesh-Gilead. It's rather interesting that Saul used the approach that Gideon had used. He divided the people into three companies. He attacked the army in the morning watch. He used just about the same approach that Gideon used, and he defeated the enemy. No two of them were left together, says the Scripture. Saul was challenged by the attack of the enemy, and how did he respond? He responded by letting God use him to accomplish the work that needed to be accomplished. Now, this should have been a great encouragement to Saul. After all, God had said to him, I'm going to solve your problems. I'm going to make all the provisions that you need. The Spirit of God is going to endue you with power. God is going to be with you. You do not have to be afraid. You do not have to run away, because God is going to give you victory. That's a great encouragement, a great assurance for us even today. And this is the victory that overcomes even our faith. It was by faith that Saul went out and attacked the enemy. Now, the second challenge that he faced was after the victory was over. He faced the attack of the enemy without too much problem, but now he has to face the advice of his friends. Verses 12 and 13 of 1 Samuel 11. And the people said unto Samuel, who is he that said, shall Saul reign over us? Bring the men, that we may put them to death. And Saul said, there shall not a man be put to death this day, for today the Lord hath wrought salvation in Israel. This is a reference to chapter 10, verse 27. After Saul had been anointed king, and the people had accepted him, but certain worthless fellows said, how shall this man save us? And they despised him and brought him no presents, but he held his peace. At the beginning of his reign, Saul had a good relationship with his enemies. He knew that there were people who didn't like him. All leaders have their critics. All people who are in places of leadership and authority have those who won't follow them. And these worthless fellows were creating problems for Saul, but he kept his mouth shut. Sometimes it's good for a leader to have a deaf ear and a blind eye. Now, there are times when insurrection and rebellion need to be dealt with. But in this case, it was just simply the idle gossip and the criticism of certain worthless fellows. Consider the source. And Saul just looked down upon them and thought, well, it's too bad that you are that way. Now, after Saul won this great victory, his stature had increased. It's one thing to have authority and quite something else to have stature. Authority is something people give to you. God gives to you. Stature is something you earn. A man becomes pastor of the church, they give him authority when they install him, but he has to earn his stature. Now Saul has earned some stature, and the people say, all right, let's take care of these in the camp who don't want him to be king. You know, sometimes your friends can do you more damage than your enemies can. And sometimes you face greater testing after the victory than you do during the battle. When Abraham finished defeating those kings, you'll find the record in Genesis chapter 14, Afterward, he faced those two kings, Melchizedek and the king of Sodom. And Abraham faced his greatest challenge after the victory. Beware after the victory. Even your friends can come along to lead you astray. Now, what did Saul do? Saul just ignored all of this. He said there's not going to be any retaliation. Saul had a forgiving spirit. I wonder if Saul was perhaps thinking of Leviticus 19:18. Thou shalt not avenge nor bear any grudge against the children of thy people, but thou shalt love thy neighbor as thyself. I am the Lord. Those of us who are New Testament Christians have the admonition of Romans chapter 12, verse 17. Recompense to no man evil for evil. Provide things honest in the sight of all men. If it be possible, says verse 18, as much as lieth in you, live peaceably with all men. That's not compromise, it's courtesy. It's not compromise, it's just simply recognizing the fact that people are different. And so how did Saul face the challenge of the advice of his friends? He gave God the glory. He says, the Lord has wrought a great salvation in Israel. Nobody is going to die. Well, at this point, Saul looks like a really big man. When a man uses his victories, not personally, but to the glory of God, that's a sign of greatness. When he doesn't use his authority to build up himself, that's a sign of greatness. It's too bad Saul did not stay this way. Alas, he became proud and created problems. Well, the attack of the enemy, he faced that by faith. The advice of his friends, he overcame that particular challenge. Now, beginning at chapter 11, verse 14 through chapter 12, we have a third challenge, the admonition of the word. Samuel said to the people, let's go to Gilgal and renew the kingdom. And all the people went to Gilgal, and there they made Saul king before the Lord in Gilgal. And there they sacrificed sacrifices of peace offerings before the Lord. And there Saul and all the men of Israel rejoiced greatly. Actually, Saul had a threefold coronation. In chapter 10, verse 1, he was anointed privately by Samuel. Then in chapter 10, verses 17 through 25, he was anointed at Mizpah when the clans got together and he was presented to them. And now here at Gilgal, they had the official coronation, offered sacrifices to the Lord, and Samuel preached a sermon. And the emphasis of Samuel's sermon in chapter 12 is faithfulness. As you read chapter 12, you'll find that Samuel's talking about faithfulness. In verses 1 through 5, his own faithfulness. He says, I have been serving you all these years. Have I been faithful? The people said, you have been faithful. And then in verses 6 through 11, God's faithfulness. Samuel reviews the history of Israel, how God delivered them from Egypt, and how God delivered them during the period of the judges, and how God sent the various deliverers to help them. So he emphasized his own faithfulness and God's faithfulness. And now in 1 Samuel 12, beginning at verse 12, he talks about the faithfulness of the people. It's not enough for God to be faithful. We have to be faithful. Verse 13, now therefore behold the king whom ye have chosen and whom ye have desired. And behold, the Lord hath set a king over you. If you will fear the Lord and serve him and obey his voice and not rebel against the commandment of the Lord, then both ye and also the king who reigneth over you continue following the Lord your God. But if ye will not obey the voice of the Lord, but rebel against the commandment of the Lord, then shall the hand of the Lord be against you as it was against your fathers. You see, Samuel is saying that they have some responsibilities. Just because Saul has won a victory doesn't mean that this is the end. It's just the beginning. Number one, they must fear God. He mentions that in verse 14. He mentions it again in verse 24. Only fear the Lord. They must serve God. Again, verse 14, serve him and obey his voice. Verse 24, serve him in truth with all your heart. For consider how great things he hath done for you. Fear God, serve him, obey his voice, and do not rebel. He warns Saul and he warns the people, do not rebel against the commandment of God. If you do rebel, God's hand will not be for you, God's hand will be against you. in verse 21, "And turn ye not aside, for then should ye go after vain things," meaning idols, "which cannot profit nor deliver, for they are vain." And Samuel assures them of his prayer support. Now, at this coronation service, Saul accepted the admonition of the Word of God. He said, "I will fear God, I will serve Him, I will obey His voice, I will not rebel against Him, I will not turn aside from His way." But the sad thing is that Saul broke every one of those. Instead of fearing God, he started fearing the people and fearing the enemy, and he did not really serve the Lord. May the Lord help us to heed the admonition. Good beginnings are no guarantee of successful endings. In chapter 13 of 1 Samuel, the Philistines come on the scene, and Saul has to deal with them. Sad to say, at this point in Saul's performance, he starts to change. He starts on that downward road that ultimately led to defeat and disgrace and death. 1 Samuel chapter 13, beginning at verse 5. "And the Philistines gathered themselves together to fight with Israel, 30,000 chariots and 6,000 horsemen, and people as the sand which is on the seashore in multitude. And they came up and encamped in Michmash eastward from Beth-Aven. When the men of Israel saw that they were hedged in, for the people were distressed, then the people did hide themselves in caves and in thickets and among rocks and in high places and in pits. And some of the Hebrews went over the Jordan to the land of Gad and Gilead. As for Saul, he was yet in Gilgal, and all the people followed him trembling. And he tarried 7 days according to the set time that Samuel had appointed. But Samuel came not to Gilgal, and the people were scattered from him. And Saul said, 'Bring here a burnt offering to me, and peace offerings.' And he offered the burnt offering. It came to pass that as soon as he had ceased offering the burnt offering, behold, Samuel came, and Saul went out to meet him, that he might bless him. And Samuel said, 'What hast thou done?' And Saul said, 'Because I saw that the people were scattered from me, and that thou camest not within the days appointed, and that the Philistines gathered themselves together at Michmash. Therefore, said I, the Philistines will come down now upon me to Gilgal, and I have not made supplication unto the Lord. I forced myself, therefore, and offered a burnt offering.' And Samuel said to Saul, 'Thou hast done foolishly. Thou hast not kept the commandment of the Lord thy God, which he commanded thee. For now would the Lord have established thy kingdom upon Israel forever. But now thy kingdom shall not continue. The Lord hath sought him a man after his own heart, and the Lord hath commanded him to be captain over his people, because thou hast not kept that which the Lord commanded thee.'" Now, what Saul did that day doesn't seem especially serious to us. He got a little bit impatient. He went ahead and offered the sacrifice, and then Samuel showed up. But really, this was a serious offense in the eyes of God. It was so serious that it cost Saul the kingdom. He took that day 3 giant steps away from God, and as a result, began his downward path to disgrace, defeat, and death. What were these 3 giant steps? Well, we can take them today. If we want to get away from the Lord and not fulfill all that He has for us to do, this is the way to do it: unbelief, impatience, dishonesty. These are the 3 steps that started Saul on his downward track, his downward path to disgrace and defeat and death. I say it once again, it doesn't seem like a very great sin on Saul's part, but it was the beginning. The first was unbelief, verse 11. Samuel said, "What hast thou done?" And Saul said, "Because I saw." You see, he started to walk by sight and not by faith. Now, all this began because of Jonathan. Saul had his army together, and Jonathan had part of the army. And in verse 3 of 1 Samuel 13, Jonathan smote the garrison of the Philistines that was in Geba. and the Philistines heard of it. It was Jonathan who stepped out by faith. It was Jonathan who began the battle. When Saul heard about it, Saul blew the trumpet and said, "Let the Hebrews hear." And all Israel heard it said that Saul had smitten a garrison of the Philistines, and that Israel also was held in abomination with the Philistines. The literal meaning there is they became a stench to the Philistines. In other words, Jonathan said, "Let's get something going here," and he attacked this garrison, and now the Philistines had to act. Well, when Saul began to walk by sight instead of by faith, he began to get into trouble. Now, true, the enemy was gathered together like the sand on the seashore, all of these chariots and all of these horsemen and all of these people. And so he was fighting a large army. And in verses 6 and 7, his people were deserting him, no question about that. They were hedged in. They were distressed. They were hiding themselves. They were going over the river to get away. They were trembling. They were scattered. It doesn't look like much of a making for a victory, does it? Well, he saw the large army. He saw his own small army deserting. When you read verses 19 through 23 of 1 Samuel 13, you discover that they didn't have too many weapons. And then on top of all of this trouble, Samuel does not appear. You'll recall back in chapter 10 of 1 Samuel and in verse 8, Samuel had said, "And thou shalt go down before me to Gilgal, and behold, I will come down unto thee to offer burnt offerings and to sacrifice sacrifices of peace offerings. 7 days shalt thou tarry till I come to thee and show thee what thou shalt do." Well, Saul waited and waited and waited, and Samuel did not appear. And as a consequence, his unbelief led him to do that which he should not do. You see, Saul forgot what happened at Gilgal. At Gilgal, when he'd had his public coronation, Samuel had said, "Now fear the Lord. Don't fear the enemy. Fear the Lord and serve him and obey his voice." He'd forgotten that Samuel had reminded the people of all the past victories that God had given to the nation. He forgot that Samuel had prayed a prayer and a miracle took place. It rained during the harvest season, something very strange. Now, here was the effectiveness of Samuel's prayer. Here was the encouragement of Israel's history. And yet, in spite of this, Saul became afraid and unbelief entered in. He starts to walk by sight and not by faith. Now, the Lord had said to him, "Fear the Lord." 1 Samuel 12:14. He repeated it in verse 24. "Only fear the Lord." When you fear the Lord, you need not fear anyone else. Before long, you're going to find Saul fearing the people, and then he fears Goliath, and then he fears David. And in that final battle, he fears the enemy. He's so frightened because of unbelief. Unbelief will lead you away from the Lord. Now, the second step that he took was impatience. He could not tarry for a week to wait for Samuel. You know, faith and patience go together. In Hebrews chapter 6 and verse 12, we read, "That ye be not slothful, but followers of them who through faith and patience inherit the promises." In Hebrews chapter 10, verse 36, "For ye have need of patience, that after ye have done the will of God, you might receive the promise." Faith and patience go together. We read in Isaiah 28:16, "He that believeth shall not make haste." Now, impatience is a mark of immaturity. James tells us that. "Knowing this, that the trying of your faith worketh patience, but let patience have her perfect work, that ye may be perfect and entire, wanting nothing." James 1:3-4. James tells us that patience is a mark of maturity. Now, we have no evidence that Saul was a very mature person when it came to spiritual things. You'll remember he did not even know who Samuel was. He had no idea what Samuel could do for him. Now, Saul was trying his best, but you can't become a mature person overnight. He became impatient, and because of his impatience, he rushed ahead of the Lord, and he lost his crown. I read in James 1:12, "Blessed is the man that endures temptation, for when he is tried, he shall receive the crown of life, which the Lord hath promised to them that love him." Instead of receiving a crown, Saul lost his crown because he became impatient. It's interesting to note in chapters 13, 14, and 15 how Saul changes. In chapter 13, he ran ahead of the Lord. In chapter 14, he hesitated, he vacillated, and didn't quite know what to do. In chapter 15, he lagged behind. He knew what he was supposed to do, but he didn't do it. Here we have an unstable man. You know why he was unstable? Well, James tells us why he was unstable. A double-minded man is unstable in all his ways. James 1:8. Saul was double-minded. At the very beginning of his reign, he was concerned about doing God's will. He was humble. He was yielded. But as he won this victory, he got a little bit proud. Then unbelief moved in. And then Saul got himself into trouble because of impatience. He ran ahead of God. Then he hesitated. And then he lagged behind. In Psalm 32:9, we read, "Be not as the horse or as the mule." Well, Saul was like both. As the horse, he rushed ahead in 1 Samuel 13. As the mule, he lagged behind in 1 Samuel 15. And both of these chapters record sins that led him to defeat. You see, he forgot what happened at Gilgal. Gilgal was the time of his coronation. Gilgal was the place where Samuel gave to him all the assurance that he needed. Fear God, but instead, his unbelief led him to fear the enemy. Obey his voice, but instead he got impatient and he ran ahead of the Lord. Now the third step that he took was dishonesty. Saul went ahead and had the burnt offering put upon the altar, and then Samuel showed up, and Samuel said, "What hast thou done?" Samuel could tell that something was wrong. And immediately, Saul begins to give excuses. Now, here in chapter 13, he blames Samuel. We'll discover in chapter 14, he blames Jonathan. In chapter 15, he blames the people. Saul never blamed himself. He was good at excuses. Saul said, "Because I saw that the people were scattered from me, and that thou camest not within the days appointed, and that the Philistines gathered themselves together at Michmash. Therefore I said, the Philistines will come down now upon me to Gilgal. I have not made supplication unto the Lord. I forced myself, therefore, and offered a burnt offering." Now Samuel could see through that excuse. You know, a person who's good at excuses is rarely good at anything else. If you've ever had to work with somebody who always had an excuse, you knew that he's not going to get his work done right. You see, once again, Saul forgot what happened at Gilgal. At Gilgal, Samuel had said to him in verse 24, "Only fear the Lord and serve him in truth with all of your heart." Now, Saul was not serving God in truth. His heart was wrong. He was double-minded and he had a deceitful heart. He was dishonest. He blamed Samuel for what he did when he really ought to blame himself. It's a tragedy when a person, because of unbelief, and impatience and dishonesty starts moving away from the Lord. Samuel says, "Thou hast done foolishly." It is a foolish thing to fear the enemy instead of to fear God. It is a foolish thing to run ahead of the Lord and try to tell him what to do. And it certainly is a foolish thing to be dishonest and try to hide what really has happened. "Thou hast not kept the commandment of the Lord thy God, which he commanded thee. But now thy kingdom shall not continue." You see, he lost the kingdom. Now later on, he's going to lose the crown and lose his life because of his disobedience to the Lord. Samuel said, "The Lord hath sought him a man after his own heart." And that's David. You see, David had the heart of a shepherd. David had a heart of integrity. Psalm 78, verse 72, speaks about David. "So he fed them according to the integrity of his heart, and guided them by the skillfulness of his hands. Now, it takes both to be a leader. Saul had skillful hands. He could fight a battle, but he did not have integrity in his heart. The opposite of integrity is duplicity, a divided heart. A double-minded man is unstable in all his ways. You see, David had a believing heart. Saul failed because of unbelief. David had a patient heart. He waited for years before he got his throne. But Saul was impatient and impulsive. David had an honest heart. Even when David sinned, he was honest about it. He said, "I have sinned against the Lord." Well, Saul did not say that. Saul had a deceitful heart. It was always somebody else's fault. It doesn't take very much to start on that steep, steep road that leads to ruin, disgrace, and discipline, and possibly death. It doesn't take long. And here he took the first three steps. Now, it'd be dangerous for us to take any of these steps. I speak to my own heart now. Unbelief, impatience, dishonesty. Let's remember Gilgal. Fear God, obey His voice, serve Him in truth. Heavenly Father, help us to be trusting, to be patient, and to be honest, and to do Your will from hearts that are united because we love and we fear You. In Jesus' name, amen.
0: Saul's past success and present fear led him to trust his own judgment. And though he made the right decision at Gilgal, he didn't learn from that lesson, and he violated a basic principle of Scripture that is stated in Proverbs 3, verses 5 and 6. Trust in the Lord with all thine heart, and lean not unto thine own understanding. In all thy ways acknowledge Him, and He shall direct thy paths. As we're faced with life-changing decisions, let's remember not to become proud about past successes with God or paralyzed by fear. We must continue to humbly trust the Lord. Next week, we'll continue our examination of the unfortunate downward spiral of this man who started out on the right path. Join us for the Morning Bible Study with Warren Wiersbe on BBN.

Romans 12:1 says, I beseech you therefore, brethren, by the mercies of God, that ye present your bodies a living sacrifice, holy, acceptable unto God, which is your reasonable service. Hi, friend, I'm Steve Jett, and this is the Bible Broadcasting Network.

Some years ago, my children had come to me and asked if I would write them a song regarding the time just after their mother had passed away from cancer. And they said, "Dad, would you make it to where it sounds like a testimony as to how we felt God was there for us as we were dealing with all of the grief?" And this is what I came up with. "You were there when all of life came crashing down, and in brokenness, as teardrops fell upon the ground. You were there, though I could not understand, yet through the storm, you held me in your loving hand. You were there when I had to say goodbye. This mind was full of questions that all began with why. You were there as sadness made my heart to fear. Then I heard you whisper, 'Dear child, I'm always near.'"

David said in Psalm 23, verse 1, "The Lord is my shepherd, I shall not want." Any idea why David said it like that? Because he knew that the Lord was the best shepherd anybody could ever hope for. Friend, I certainly do hope you call Jesus your shepherd.

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1: 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But then Jesus gently guides her to true satisfaction. 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Today, the eighth message in a series on identity traps. Our focus this time is the woman at the well. Here now is Pastor Philip, along with worship leader Tim Stafford and soloist Bert Kettinger.
2: Well, hey, everybody, and welcome to the Moody Church. We're so grateful that you've chosen to join us for worship today as we look at a famous story, an interaction that Jesus had with the Samaritan woman at the well, a woman who had spent her whole life trying to find happiness in the arms of people and is about to discover the true fulfillment that can only come with a relationship with Jesus Christ. And so we're going to learn where our true satisfaction lies today. Would you bow your heads and pray with me as we begin? Let's pray. Father, our hearts were made for you. We are restless until we find our rest in you. And so, Father, would you teach us where real satisfaction lies today? Help us to find our joy and our strength and our fulfillment in you and you alone as your beloved children. We pray this in Jesus' name. Amen.

Well, we're in this series called Identity Traps. We're looking at 9 ways we lose ourselves and how Jesus makes us whole. And we've been working our way through these 9 identity traps, 9 ways that our orphan-hearted souls sort of cope their way through life apart from God. Because underneath all of our identity strategies, the ones that we live into in life, there are 3 deep identity needs that undergird all of it. Needs for significance, security, and satisfaction. And even though God made us to find those needs met in relationship with Him as our Father, and we as His beloved children, we wake up in the universe estranged from God because of our sin, and our orphaned hearts tend to look everywhere else for those deep identity needs to be met. And we've seen how our search for significance can lead us into the trap of looking for significance in people and power and possessions instead of the ultimate significance that comes from knowing that we are children of God, the sons and daughters of the King. We've seen how our longing for security often leads us into the trap of looking to people, power, or possessions for that security instead of the ultimate security that is found in knowing that we are secure in the love of our Father forever. And today we turn the corner to our desire for satisfaction and how that so often can lead us to look to people, power, or possessions instead of the unending joy, soul-satisfying delight and goodness that can be found in the presence of our God. So today we're going to look at the pivotal conversation that Jesus had with a Samaritan woman at the well that's recorded for us in the 4th chapter of the Gospel of John. This is a conversation that I find extraordinarily helpful in helping to sort of parse through the identity trap of looking for satisfaction through people. Satisfaction through people. That's the Samaritan woman's identity trap. Now, we looked at this passage during our series, Loved by Jesus, in a message called The Satisfier. We were working our way through the Gospel of John. Some of you were there with us for that. And at that time, we went through the whole passage looking at all the historical background and all of the context. And there's a whole lot going on here that we don't have time to really dig into this morning. We're going to narrow our focus this morning and really laser in on this woman's identity trap and how Jesus frees her to find true satisfaction in God. So that's our focus for this morning. Would you grab your Bibles? We're going to be in John chapter 4. We're going to hop around a little bit. We're going to look at verses 5 through 19 and 25 down to 42. And before we jump in, would you bow your heads? Let's pray together and ask the Lord to be our teacher this morning. Let's bow our heads. Father, as we turn to this very real human interaction that shows us the heart of Jesus and the heart that we have as well deep down, Father, I pray that you would teach us where true satisfaction lies. Help us to look to you above all else for the delight and satisfaction of our souls. Nourish us, we pray, this

morning, the fountain of living water, we come to you in Jesus' name. Amen. Amen. So John chapter 4, verse 5. Let's just start here. So he, this is Jesus, came to a town of Samaria called Sychar, near the field that Jacob had given to his son Joseph. Jacob's well was there, so Jesus, wearied as he was from his journey, was sitting beside the well. It was about the sixth hour. It's about noon. Verse 7, a woman from Samaria came to draw water. Jesus said to her, "Give me a drink." For his disciples had gone away into the city to buy food. The Samaritan woman said to him, "How is it that you, a Jew, ask for a drink from me, a woman of Samaria? For Jews have no dealings with the Samaritans." Jesus answered her, "If you knew the gift of God and who it is that was saying to you, 'Give me a drink,' you would have asked him, and he would have given you living water." The woman said to him, "Sir, you have nothing to draw water with, and the well is deep. Where do you get that living water? Are you greater than our father Jacob? He gave us this well and drank from it himself, as did his sons and his livestock." Jesus said to her, "Everyone who drinks of this water will be thirsty again, but whoever drinks of the water that I will give him will never be thirsty again. The water I will give him will become in him a spring of water welling up to eternal life." The woman said to him, "Sir, give me this water so that I may not be thirsty or have to come here to draw water." Jesus said to her, "Go, call your husband and come here." The woman answered him, "I have no husband." And Jesus said to her, "You're right in saying I have no husband, for you've had five husbands, and the one you now have is not your husband. What you've said is true." The woman said to him, "Sir, I perceive that you are a prophet." Now just pause for a moment. The conversation goes off on a bit of a theological sidebar, which is valuable but non-essential for our purposes this morning. Let's pick it back up in verse 25. The woman said to him, "I know that Messiah is coming, he who is called Christ. When he comes, he will tell us all things." Jesus said to her, "I who speak to you am he." Just then his disciples came back, and they marveled that he was talking to a woman. But no one said to him, "What do you seek?" or "Why are you talking with her?" So the woman left her water jar and went away into town and said to the people, "Come see a man who told me all that I ever did. Can this be the Christ?" They went out of the town and were coming to him. And again, Jesus has a little conversation on the side with his disciples. We're going to skip. Go down to verse 39. Many Samaritans from that town believed in him because of the woman's testimony. "He told me all that I ever did." So when the Samaritans came to him, they asked him to stay with them, and he stayed there 2 days, and many more believed because of his word. Then they said to the woman, "It is no longer because of what you said that we believe, for we have heard for ourselves, and we know that this is indeed the Savior of the world." Thanks be to the Lord for the reading of his word. Now, when it comes to this Samaritan woman, I'd like to show you this morning her trap, her thirst, and her transformation. Okay? That's our roadmap for this morning. Her trap, her thirst, and her transformation. First of all, her trap. Her trap. We have to ask the question, what is this Samaritan woman's identity trap? What is it? And there are little clues scattered throughout this passage that we can identify. The first one, the first clue, is that she's drawing water at the wrong time of day. Verse 6 tells us that she's drawing water at the sixth hour, which is high noon. It's broad daylight. This is a desert country, so she's in the hottest part of the day that she makes this journey to draw water. This is the wrong time. The women would typically come in a group out of the village, out to the well, and in the cool of the morning do their drawing of water, help each other out, converse about the day, share the news of what's going on, and go back together. But this woman is all alone, and she's here in the heat of the day when no one else would dare go out to get water. Something odd is going on here. So we just put a pin in that. That's clue number one. The second clue is that Jesus' conversation with this woman centers around satisfaction, doesn't it? It centers around satisfaction. Jesus is offering her

living water, living water. And the conversation shifts from drinking water from the well to spiritual nourishment of her soul. It kind of shifts halfway along, doesn't it? Because Jesus is offering this woman access to the living waters of God's presence, the deep satisfaction of her longings, her spiritual thirst deep down. The Old Testament writers would often depict the presence of God with the imagery of water, abundant waters. For example, in Psalm 63, verse 1, this is what we read. O God, you are my God. Earnestly I seek you. My soul thirsts for you. My flesh faints for you, as in a dry and weary land where there is no water. So for people who lived in the desert, right? Water is life. You don't have water, you're dead. Okay? No water, no life. And so this imagery was rich for the people of God who lived in these desert lands. For the soul, God's presence is life, like water. No God, no life, no spiritual life. Just as our bodies thirst for waters, our souls thirst for the living God. And it is this living water, this imagery of this water, the presence of God that Jesus is offering to this woman. So that's the second clue. Now the third clue comes near the end when Jesus makes what looks like a really abrupt shift in the conversation. She asks for the water and he says, go call your husband, right? It's an odd move. It's an odd moment, right? But he's not actually changing the subject. It comes out that she's not married. She's had five husbands, and the man she's with is not her husband. So here she is. She has a string of broken hearts and broken vows, right? She can't seem to hold a relationship down. And we can feel for her. This must be a very sad existence. But all of a sudden, you start to see where all these dots are connecting. So here this woman has been looking for love in all the wrong places. Everyone has let her down. And she's been labeled by the community. All the women have, in a sense, disdained her. That's why she can't go with them to the well. She's been labeled a homewrecker or something like this. And so she has to go draw water at noon by herself. And now Jesus comes along and he is offering her the soul-satisfying living waters that only God can provide. And it starts to connect. You see this? The words of the prophet Jeremiah ring true for this woman. This is what Jeremiah writes in Jeremiah 2:13. For my people have committed two evils. They have forsaken me, the fountain of living waters, and hewn out cisterns for themselves, broken cisterns that hold no water. God is saying in this passage, look, instead of relying on me as the fountain of living waters, you have gone off and you've tried to get your own water supply. You've hewn out your own broken cisterns. These were like rainwater catch basins that they would try to hold their own water in, and they would leak and they would fissure and they would drain out and they would be muddy and dry. And God is saying, look, here I am. I'm the God your souls were made for. And I am inviting you to come to me, to drink deeply, to be nourished and satisfied and live. I'm the one your souls are made for, and yet you're out there trying to get your own water, trying to collect your own measly scraps of water, drops of waters, anywhere else but myself. You're trying to satisfy your thirsty souls with these broken cisterns that can never satisfy. And this is a picture, of course, of where this woman is at, isn't it? The Samaritan woman is seeking satisfaction through people. This is her identity trap. She's looking for satisfaction through people. All these matches, all these men, all these marriages, none of it's been enough. She still hasn't found what she's looking for. And so you see, she's living like an orphan, isn't she? She's trying to get her own water. She's trying to live off these broken cisterns, and she's neglecting.

neglecting the one she's made for, the fountain of living waters, God himself. But she's still hopeful, isn't she? She's on guy number 6. Maybe he's the one, you know? In our romance-saturated world, we get that, don't we? Don't we? So that's her trap, looking for satisfaction through people. Secondly, let's look at her thirst, her thirst. I love how Jesus is always pursuing the people that everyone else has written off. Don't you love that about Jesus? Even though she's been shunned by the townswomen, has to go fetch the water alone, even though she's a Samaritan the Jews had nothing to do with, even though she's a woman that most men would never strike up a conversation with, Jesus breaks through all these social barriers because he sees her and he knows her and he loves her. He sees to the very heart of her. He sees the child deep inside that all the hardship of this cruel world could never erase. And in love, he asks her for a drink. Don't you love this? He comes for her. And she's startled and says, "How is it that you, a Jew, ask for a drink from me, a woman of Samaria?" Flabbergasted. Verse 10, Jesus answers her, "If you knew the gift of God and who it is that is saying to you, 'Give me a drink,' you would have asked him, and he would have given you living water." You think it's odd that I'm asking you for a drink? What's odd is that you're not asking me for a drink. That's what's odd here, because I've got a gift of God, and I can give you living water. Verse 11, the woman said to him, "Sir, you have nothing to draw water with, and the well is deep. Where do you get that living water? Are you greater than our father Jacob? He gave us this well and drank from it himself, him and his sons, his livestock. How can you offer me water like this? You don't even have a bucket, Jesus. How are you going to get water?" Verse 13, Jesus said to her, "Everyone who drinks of this water will be thirsty again. But whoever drinks of the water that I will give him will never be thirsty again. The water that I will give him will become in him a spring of water welling up to eternal life." Jesus says, "Look, I'm not talking about the water at the bottom of this well. You drink that water, you're going to be thirsty again. I'm talking about an endless supply of living, bubbling water, an artesian well on the inside of your soul that will satisfy you forever, that will well up to eternal life, and it will never stop. It's the kind of water that Isaiah prophesied about in Isaiah 55, verses 1 and 3, when he wrote, 'Come, everyone who thirsts, come to the waters. Incline your ear. Come to me. Hear that your soul may live.'" It's the kind of water that David sang about when he wrote, "As the deer pants for the flowing stream, so pants my soul for you, O God." My soul thirsts for God, for the living God. Psalm 42, verses 1 and 2. And so the woman says to Jesus, verse 15, "Sir, give me this water so that I may not be thirsty and have to come here to draw water again." So even though she's not fully tracking with Jesus yet, something's awakened, some longing, some yearning. Jesus is offering her something and she wants it. "Sir, give me this water." And then Jesus makes this famous move. "Go call your husband and come here." The woman answered him, "I have no husband." Jesus said to her, "You're right in saying I have no husband, for you've had 5 husbands. And the one you have now is not your husband. What you have said is true." See, at this moment, Jesus shows his hand, doesn't he? This is no ordinary traveler. This is no haphazard conversation. And in this moment, this woman realizes this man knows her. She's known a lot of men, but no man has known her like this. He knows her all the way down to the very depths of her soul, to the place of her deepest longings. He says, "If you want this living water, this gift of God, this satisfaction your soul

is longing for, then I need you to do something. I need you to turn aside from the broken cisterns you've hewn out for yourself. Go call your husband. You see the connection. Remember the words of the prophet Jeremiah? My people have committed two evils. They've forsaken me, the fountain of living waters, and they've hewn out cisterns for themselves that were broken, that can hold no water. Jeremiah says the same thing down in chapter 17, verse 13. They have forsaken the Lord, the fountain of living water. When Jesus tells her to call her husband, he's identifying her broken cistern, isn't he? She's been looking for satisfaction in all these matches, in all these men, in all these marriages. This is the broken cistern that her thirsty soul keeps going back to, but it's leaky and dry, and it keeps letting her down. None of these relationships have been enough. The Samaritan woman we find here is dissatisfied and dismissed, isn't she? Dissatisfied and dismissed. This string of broken relationships has no doubt left her feeling profoundly dissatisfied. Her aching heart longing to wonder, is there even a hope of real love out there anywhere? And she's been dismissed time and time again, discarded, devalued, desperately left behind. Everyone has let her down. That's all she knows. And yet she thirsts. Her trap, her thirst, and now her transformation. Her transformation, verse 19, the woman said to him, "Sir, I perceive that you are a prophet." This last comment about her husband's is so personal. It's so perceptive. It must be prophetic. That's her conclusion. I perceive you're a prophet, right? And then she goes off on this theological tangent. She asks him the hardest theological question she knows about the fundamental disputes about worship between the Jewish people and the Samaritan people. And Jesus is so brilliant. He answers it real quickly, and then he brings it right back around to her. So efficient. Verse 25, the woman says to him, "I know Messiah is coming, he who is called the Christ, and when he comes, he will tell us all things." Jesus said to her, "I who speak to you am he." So in this moment, Jesus gets super real with her. You know, he's like, "Look, I know the real you, all the way down, good, bad, and ugly, and now I'm going to show you the real me. I'm going to show you who I am. The one you've been longing for, the one the prophets have written about, the Messiah, the Christ, the anointed one of God, the one who will tell you everything you ever needed to know. I who speak to you am he. I'm right here. The satisfier your soul is longing for is standing right here in front of you." Just then, verse 27, the disciples come back. Oh man, they interrupt at the worst parts, don't they? They marveled, "Well, he's talking to this woman." And they said, no one said to him, "What do you seek?" or "Why are you talking with her?" Verse 28, so the woman left her water jar. This is not an incidental detail. John wants you to perceive in this abandoned water jar that she has found a better living water. You see that? She came looking for one kind of water. She left with another kind of water. She went away into the town and said unto the people, "Come see a man." How many times had they heard her say that? Come see a man. Come see a man. She's always saying, "Come see a man." But this time it's different. "Come see a man who told me all that I ever did. Can this be the Christ?" So they went out of the town and were coming to him. Skip down to verse 39. Many of the Samaritans from the town believed in him because of the woman's testimony. "He told me all that I ever did." So when the Samaritans came to him, they asked him to stay with them. And he stayed there 2 days, and many more believed because of his word. And they said to the woman, "It's no longer because of what you said that we believe, for we have heard it for ourselves, and we know that this is indeed the Savior of the world." And so a revival breaks out in Samaria. And these people that everyone had abandoned, but not Jesus,

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2: With SRN News, I'm Michael Harrington in Washington. Hoping for a deal to end the Iran war, perhaps as early as today, President Trump asserts it will be signed, and possibly today. Pakistan says an agreement is closer than ever. The Pakistanis have been mediating. There's even positive, optimistic talk out of the Iranian government. Wisconsin Senator Ron Johnson, the Republican, says he has conducted an investigation that demonstrates there was massive government cover-up regarding the safety of COVID vaccines on children during the Biden years.
3: So the reason they need sophisticated algorithms is because, in general, you're looking for small signals and a bunch of data. On average, since VAERS began, they report about 280 deaths per year associated with some kind of vaccine, anaphylactic shock or whatever. So they have to have sophisticated algorithms. Is there something else going on here? Well, with the advent of the COVID injections, we went from an average of 280 deaths per year reported, 21,000 deaths were reported on VAERS associated with the COVID injection. Now, I didn't need a sophisticated algorithm to say that's the safety signals screaming at you.
2: He spoke to the Salem Radio Network. Tennessee Republican Senator Marsha Blackburn proposing a new bill similar to the Save America Act to get states to see if there's anybody on the rolls that should not be there.
4: Checking 26 states check those voter rolls against that system, and they remove people that are not allowed to vote. We want every state to do that. So incentivizing and giving them a plus up on their grants that they use for election security is the way we will do that.
2: She spoke to the Salem Radio Network. China says it opposes the U.S. plan to add several prominent Chinese businesses to its list of militarily linked companies. Pentagon adding BYD, Alibaba, and Baidu. Those companies say there is no basis for their inclusion on that list, which limits defense infrastructure investments. This is SRN News.
5: Today's good news verse comes from Isaiah 40, verse 31. But they that wait upon the Lord shall renew their strength. They shall mount up with wings as eagles. They shall run and not be weary, and they shall walk and not faint. And that is today's good news verse from Isaiah 40, verse 31.

Well, friend, thank you so much for allowing me the joy and the privilege of being with you these past couple of hours. Hopefully something that you have heard through music or through messages has encouraged you and made you want a deeper walk with Jesus Christ. That's the reason why we're here. That's the reason for the ministry of the Bible Broadcasting Network. So until the next time, this is Steve Jetz saying take care, be blessed, keep praying for us, and we'll be praying for you as well.

0: What keeps people consistently coming back to God's Word, reading it and studying it day after day, year after year, generation after generation? For many around the world, the answer is the faithful teaching of Dr. J. Vernon McGee. Welcome to the Sunday Sermon on Through the Bible. I'm Steve Schwetz, and today is really a very special day on the Bible bus. We're turning our attention to Chickens Come Home to Roost. It's a beloved message from Dr. McGee because it speaks with honest clarity and deep hope straight to the human heart. These Sunday sermon messages carry a different kind of warmth. They feel personal, pastoral, urgent in the best sense of the word. And today's message is one of those sermons that people remember long after they've heard it. Before we get to it, though, I want to share messages from a few of our Spanish language listeners, brothers and sisters whose stories remind us why God's word matters so much. Dolores from the United States recently left this comment on Facebook. Thanks to you, I can hear the word of my good Lord every day. I used to listen to and read the word, but I fell short in understanding it, and I truly love how wonderful it is to be able to learn from you. I am grateful to all of you who make it possible for us to have the privilege of hearing and learning from the word of my great God. Thank you, and may the Lord continue to bless all of my brothers and sisters in faith. I send you all a big hug. Well, isn't that beautiful? Simple gratitude for understanding God's word more clearly. And you know, that's exactly why this ministry exists. It's to help people hear, understand, and grow. Now, here's another note. This is from Pedro in Argentina. I'm from a small town with limited resources, and God always gave me the desire to study and learn about Him. Your studies are incredible. I listen to them every day and learn and study a lot. I searched for Dr. McGee's full study and made a copy, which was hard because it's so big, but it's helped me tremendously. I teach a small group and use many of your outlines to teach. You are a great blessing. Well, that's how the Word of God moves, isn't it? One heart changed, then another, and then a whole community is touched. Here's a listener from Colombia named Inez. When my husband was a child, he lived in a town where, after working in the fields, people would gather at night around the radio and listen attentively. Later, we came to faith in Christ and searched for answers to biblical questions with Dr. J. Vernon McGee. And here we are. I especially loved the musical themes and the reflection before the teaching, La Fuente de la Vida, has been a great program. Well, isn't that an encouragement? And then here's one. This is a brief one from Sammy in Mexico. I've come to know God's tender care through the power of His Word. In seasons when loneliness has felt especially heavy, Scripture has been my source of strength and comfort. Again and again, the Lord brings passages to mind that assure me I'm never truly alone. The real joy is found in His presence and lasting delight at His side. I'm deeply grateful for these gifts of grace. May God bless you all. Well, that's the quiet miracle of Scripture, isn't it? It meets us in hunger, in our questions, even in loneliness, and then it reminds us that we're never truly alone. And maybe that resonates with you today. Because the truth is, your story matters too. The way God first met you right where you were. The way He's teaching you, correcting you, and comforting you, or drawing you closer right now. These stories encourage believers all over the world more than you might think. So sometime soon, why don't you write and tell us what God's doing in your life as a result of spending time in His Word. Your story could be the very thing that someone else needs to keep going. You can share it online at ttb.org, through our app, or by writing to us at Box 7100, Pasadena, California, 91109. Or in Canada, Box 25325, London, Ontario, N6C, 6B1. Or you can always call and leave your story on our voicemail line. We especially love hearing from you that way. And now, as we turn to our message, let's pray. Father, thank you for your word that reaches across languages and nations and generations. And thank you for every listener whose life is being changed by the truth of Scripture. As we hear this message now, Lord, quiet our hearts and open our minds and help us to respond to you with faith and obedience. In Jesus' name, amen. Here's the Sunday sermon on Through the Bible with Dr. J. Vernon McGee.
1: Our subject of the morning is Chickens Come Home to Roost. This morning we have a text, and the text is found in the 6th chapter of the Epistle to the Galatians, verses 7 and 8. Be not deceived, God is not mocked, for whatsoever a man soweth, that shall he also reap. For he that soweth to his flesh shall of the flesh reap corruption. But he that soweth to the Spirit shall of the Spirit reap life everlasting. This statement of the Apostle Paul in Galatians is an axiom of life. It's a law of humanity. It's like the law of gravitation. It is one that operates in all the different areas of this world. It's applicable to any sphere or situation or any strata of society. The entire spectrum of life is covered by this law. Move it into any area. Move it into the realm of biology. Go first to botany and plant life. You sow corn, you get corn. You sow oats, you get oats. Whatsoever a man sows, that shall he also reap. Move it into the realm of zoology, the animal world, and you will find that cows beget cows, lions beget lions. You can take it into the bovine or the canine or the avian family, and you'll find that it works. Chickens come from hen eggs. That's a profound statement to make, I know, but it certainly is a true statement, and I'm not this morning debating whether it was the chicken or the egg first. Since then, it's always been chickens come from hen eggs, because there's a law that operates. Whatsoever a man sows, that shall he also reap. If you want turtles, you must have turtle eggs. Now, it is true that pearls do come from oysters, and I heard of a girl that got a diamond from a nut, but that hasn't anything in the world to do with this law, I can assure you, because it still works in all the different departments of life. You take in the realm of political economy, put it on the national level, and go back to the very beginning, and you take that first great world empire. God said through Daniel, you've been put in the balances, weighed in the balances, and found wanting. God says what you sow is a nation that you will reap. Righteousness exalteth a nation, but sin is a reproach to any people. You take it into the spiritual realm, and it's true today for both the saved and the unsaved. It's true of those that are children of God and those that are far from God and without God in the world. The person who is saved does not abrogate this law because he happens to be saved. And by the same token, the person who's unsaved does not abrogate the law at all. It operates in the life of every individual here and has lived on the earth. Haman built a gallows to hang Mordecai on, and he was hanged.

on that gallows. Justin the Apostate, who killed Christians in his army and used the sword to exterminate them, was exterminated by the sword on the battlefield. We were down in New Orleans, and we went through the French Quarter, and they showed us the Napoleon house that's down there. It's not that Napoleon ever lived in that house, because he never did, but it was prepared for him, and it was made ready for him, but he never got there. It was a dream that never did come true, unrealized and unfulfilled, and this man died in loneliness and in bitterness on the island of Elba, never permitted to come, the man that had dashed so many dreams to the ground, the man that had brought disappointment and loneliness to so many people in Europe. It came to him because God says, whatsoever a man sows, that shall he also reap. Hitler and Mussolini, they probably stirred up more strife and bloodshed than any two men that have lived. And these two men died by violence and bloodshed, because you don't break that law even when you're a dictator. Al Capone was the gangster that had a gang that controlled liquor during the Prohibition era and prostitution, especially in Chicago. But a girl took an awful revenge on him, for he died of paresis. Paresis is a softening of the brain caused by syphilis. May I say to you, God says you don't break his law. Be not deceived. God is not mocked. Whatsoever a man sows, that shall he also reap. The world outside calls it poetic justice and recognizes it. The poet expressed it like this: there is a destiny that shapes our ends, rough hew them how we will. The Greeks put it in a bromide like this: the dice of the gods are loaded. And they are, because you don't break this pattern, not in this life. The philosopher has expressed it like this: the fortuitous concurrence of circumstances, and the man on the street just calls it bad luck, but this morning we call it chickens come home to roost. Hamlet, who had seen the disaster and who could say there's something rotten in the state of Denmark, he could say finally, this young prince, oh, that this too solid flesh would melt, thaw and resolve itself into a dew, or that the everlasting had not placed his cannon gainst self-slaughter. How stale, flat, and unprofitable seem to me the uses of this world. Chickens do come home to roost. Jezebel played fast and loose, and thought that she would get by with it, but she didn't get by with it, because the prophet had already said, the same way in which you took the life of an innocent man and the dogs licked his blood, the dogs will actually eat your flesh. And it came to pass the same way. Marilyn Monroe was a sex pot, was an idol of American young girls. May I say to you, she was a suicide, ill-starred. And Bridget Bardot has tried several times to commit suicide, because there is a law that operates that God says, be not deceived. God is not mocked. Whatsoever a man sows, that shall he also reap. Now, this text actually was not given to the unsaved. It wasn't given to the non-Christian at all. It was given for the child of God. That's what Paul means when he's writing to the Galatians. And he follows through by saying to the Christian, if you please, if you sow to the flesh, you shall of the flesh reap.

reap corruption. That's for the Christian. And if you sow to the Spirit, you shall reap life everlasting. Now, this text here is, I think, one that is applicable to a man in Scripture as no other man. Jacob is the most conspicuous example that we have in Scripture of the operation of this text. And I want it said right here at the beginning that Jacob was God's man. He was chosen before he was born. He played fast and he played loose with life, as others have. But he was God's man through it all. His conduct did not conform to the position that he had before God. But he was God's man. In spite of what he did, and in spite of his life, he's still God's man. But he lived like the devil's disciple. And you begin to see him starting early in life. He bought a birthright from his brother that had already been promised to him, and God would give it to him in his own good time. But why should this young fellow wait when he's sharp enough, and he's clever enough, and he's crooked enough to get it on his own? And he got it on his own in a way that God could not honor and did not honor. And then he deceived his father at the time of the blessing. He pretended to be his eldest son. He went and got a goat, killed the goat, took the smell of it and put it on him, and the blood on him, and took the goat's skin and put it on top of his hand and let his father feel. He deceived his father. He had no right to do that. And he did all of this. And he seemed to get by with it, and God did nothing. And I think Jacob would have promoted the idea that God is dead. But a day of reckoning was coming. Payday, someday, he fled to the land of Haran. He had to leave home because of Esau. And he came to the house of his uncle Laban. He sought refuge and asylum there. He wanted to wait until the storm blew over at home, and then he'd return. But he moved into a hurricane. What he refused to learn at home, Uncle Laban is going to teach him in a far country. This boy is the prodigal son now, and he runs off to Uncle Laban and expects to be treated well. But Uncle Laban sent him to college. UH was the name of the college, not the University of Haran, but the University of Hard Knocks. He spent 20 years in that university, and he graduated magna cum laude. That is Jacob's experience. And he hadn't been there but a month until Uncle Laban said to him, "I want you to know that I don't want you to work for me for nothing." And who had said anything about working? One thing for sure, this boy hadn't said anything about it. But Uncle Laban says, "When you stay with me, you pay your board bill. And I want you to know that I'm going to put you to work. And you'll not work for nothing." And so he said, what shall I pay you? And here we start now with the first lesson. And the very interesting thing is he had discovered that this boy had fallen in love with his youngest daughter, Rachel. And so the time came and he said, I'll work for her 7 years. We are told that those years went by so quickly, and the story goes something like this. We'll let the Spirit of God tell it in Genesis 29, verse 16. And Laban had two daughters. The name of the elder was Leah. The name of the younger was Rachel. Leah was tender-eyed, but Rachel was beautiful and well-favored. And Jacob loved Rachel and said, "I'll serve thee 7 years for Rachel, thy younger daughter." And Laban said, "It's better that I give her to thee than that I should give her to another man. Abide with me." And then the loveliest thing that's said about Jacob at this time,

time as this, and Jacob served 7 years for Rachel, and they seemed unto him but a few days for the love he had to her. He loved her, and he worked 7 years. Now the day for the ceremony has come, and in that day the bride was always brought well-veiled, covered entirely. Uncle Laban knows a few things also. So Uncle Laban shifted girls. And when it says that Leah was tender-eyed, that's just a nice way of saying that she was not very good-looking. And so the thing that happened was he thought he was marrying Rachel, the younger daughter, and he got Leah. And we are told in verse 25, it came to pass that in the morning, behold, it was Leah. And he said to Laban, what is this that thou hast done unto me? Did not I serve with thee for Rachel? Wherefore then hast thou beguiled me? Listen who's talking. This is the boy that pretended to be the elder son. He was the younger son. He deceived his father, and now he is deceived in the exact way in which he had deceived. Because God said, and you've got to come to the end of the Bible, because if he'd said it at the beginning, you might not have believed it. But now you have too many examples, and God says, Jacob, be not deceived. God is not mocked. You're my man. Whatsoever you sow, that shall you also reap. If you sow corn, you never get cotton. And in the exact way in which you deceived, that's the way you've been deceived. And he's just now starting to college, by the way. That was his freshman year. He's just now beginning to learn some things. But that night, the honeymoon was over, and he now goes to work again for 7 more years for Rachel. And Laban very cleverly said, verse 26, it must not be so done in our country to give the younger before the firstborn. Dear Uncle Laban hadn't told everything. He said, Jacob, there was a little item there that I overlooked. We have a rule and a law in our country that you don't give the younger daughter in marriage before the older daughter. I forgot to tell you that. So you have Leah now. Do you want to serve for Rachel? And you can be sure of one thing, that this is not God's best for this man. And we find now in verse 30 that he loved also Rachel more than Leah. And we are told that there's strife in the family. And when Rachel saw that she bare Jacob no children, Rachel envied her sister. So that now we have in this home envy and strife. And I say it this morning very kindly, but I want to say it. That home of Jacob yonder in the land of Haran that he founded was a hell on earth. Oh, how this man is learning, you don't beat God at his own game. That when God says, if you're going to sow it, you're going to reap it. And I don't care what you sow, God says you'll reap it. And so this boy is learning now. Now he's been a very clever boy. You remember he bought a birthright, and he got it at a reduced rate. He only gave a bowl of soup for it. Very cheap for what he got. It was a bargain price. But you know, Laban likes bargains also. And will you listen to this poor boy after 20 years? And listen to him as he begins now to cry out, this 20 years have I been with thee. Thy ewes and thy she-goats have not cast their young, and the rams of thy flock have I not eaten. That which was torn of beasts I brought not unto thee. I bear the loss of it. Of my hand didst thou require it, whether stolen.

Revelation 4 tells us, Thou art worthy, O Lord, to receive glory and honor and power. Praising the Lord with you on this Sunday afternoon, this is the Bible Broadcasting Network. Hi, my name is Mike Dyes. Come on in. Join us here in the BBN Music Room.

we have some important things to share with you today, some truth from God's Word. Let's begin with a song of the water of life. In John 4, the woman of Samaria said, "How is it that thou, being a Jew, askest drink of me, which am a woman of Samaria? For the Jews have no dealings with the Samaritans." Jesus answered, "If thou knewest the gift of God, and who it is that saith to thee, 'Give me to drink,' thou wouldest have asked of him, and he would have given thee living water."

I was delivered from a cult, and a neighbor helped us, and we found BBN radio station, and it was just absolutely wonderful. And I met my soon-to-be husband within 6 months. God saved him, and he left terrible, terrible, awful music. And he started loving and listening to BBN and had a enormous transformation, just enormous. And we just absolutely loved BBN. Something happened to our radio station where we could not pick it up anymore. We've got the station again. And so now we are just so happy. It's like rekindled, like, all of these old wonderful memories, and we're telling everyone about BBN. It is, I just literally praise God for it every single day, all the time. And I have a broken back, so it's very healing and helpful and encouraging, and just the exhortations and the music is the best in the world. It's just, it's the greatest radio station. And someone recently said they called it the last greatest radio station.

The psalmist wrote in Psalm 107, O give thanks unto the Lord, for he is good, for his mercy endureth forever. One of the reasons to thank the Lord is for the power of his word. Study with us on Bible Study Time with Lehman Strauss, beginning in a few minutes.

teaching the fundamentals of God's Word every day. This is BBN. 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

0: From a lifetime of personal study, years in the pastorate, and Bible conference ministry, Dr. Laban Strauss instructs and encourages with his teaching from the Word of God. We're glad you've joined us for Bible study time. Our current series is in the book of Ephesians. And now, here's Dr. Laban Strauss.
1: I want to tell you how much I appreciate your prayers and your gifts, and we're just thankful that God has kept us on the air and that the radio ministry continues to expand and to reach out to others. I think radio is coming back strong today. As I've said many times in the past, people are getting fed up with a lot of the garbage that's on television today, and radio is making inroads, and we thank God for the way it's reaching into the hearts and homes of many people. And even our broadcast is reaching into some areas of Panama and South America and Costa Rica. And we're thankful to God for this. Well, enough of that. I just wanted to bring you up to date to let you know how happy our hearts are for having the privilege of sharing the word with you and of serving the blessed Lord Jesus. And you, as members of the body of Christ, are part of us, and we feel that we're a part of you. Now your Bible is open to Ephesians chapter 5. First, let us pray. Loving Father, as we come to Thee again today, we thank Thee for another day to be alive, to lift our hearts and our voices to Thee in prayer. Oh, what a great God, what a loving Father Thou hast been to us. We thank Thee, Lord, for making every provision for Thy children, spiritually, mentally, emotionally, materially, physically. All the means of grace have been at our disposal, and we thank Thee for that. We thank Thee, Lord, for providing grace for Thy suffering saints. We realize we are in bodies that are slowly deteriorating, dying, and that we're losing strength day by day. We lose our hair, our teeth, our perfect vision, and our physical strength. But we thank Thee for the grace that is sufficient for every child of Thine. Lord, be especially near to Thy dear suffering ones today, the aged and the sick, those who are confined to their homes and their beds of illness, and those, Father, in retirement centers and rest homes. Give them a special blessing today. Encourage them in their declining years. And Lord, grip the hearts of young people today. Help those of us who have some strength left to use whatever we have for Thy glory and for Thy praise. Make the broadcast count today to edify the whole body of Christ and to glorify our Lord Jesus, for we pray in His name. Amen. Now we're in Ephesians chapter 5. Be ye therefore followers of God as dear children, and walk in love, as Christ also hath loved us, and hath given himself for us an offering and a sacrifice to God for a sweet-smelling savor. I want you to note the little word as in Ephesians 5:2. Walk in love as Christ also hath loved us. Well, how did Christ love us? When you come to verses 25 and 26, you're going to see it. Husbands, love your wives even as Christ also loved the church and gave himself for it. How did Christ love us? He loved us in the degree and to the extent that he gave himself for us. He gave his very life, his blood for us. Here's the proof of the love of Christ for us. Now, writes Paul, Christ is your pattern. As. I remember some time ago I was in a Bible conference in a church, and the pastor had invited a young woman to sing. She had a beautiful voice, and she was asked to sing. I think I might have related this story in one of our earlier broadcasts, but if I did, it'll bear repeating. Maybe someone is listening who didn't hear that broadcast, and if you heard it before, maybe you need it again. I guess that's the only conclusion to which I can come. However, I just want to tell it again, and if I've told it before on the air. I was in the church in a Bible conference, and the pastor had asked this young lady to sing. Now, she had a beautiful voice. She was a fine Christian, and she was had just returned from a trip to the Holy Land. She had gone on one of those tours to the Holy Land, and she was excited and exhilarated and thrilled and enthused, and she was telling about this trip to the Holy Land as though no one had ever been there before, and She was taking my time. She was asked to sing a solo, but there she was, taking my time to tell all about this trip. Now, she wasn't asked to tell about her trip to the Holy Land, and she stole about 17 or 18 minutes of my time telling about this before she sang. And I could see what she was leading up to. She was telling how that her feet had stepped into the very path where Jesus had walked. And her little tootsies had been where the feet of Christ had been, and she was leading up to the song that she wanted to sing, I Walked Today Where Jesus Walked. Now, she did a beautiful job singing the song, but after she finished, I thought to myself, I don't think God's so much concerned that we walk where Jesus walked as he is concerned that we walk as Jesus walked. Notice what Paul says here, walk in love as Christ also hath loved us. You see, beloved, Christ is our pattern. The true believer will imitate Christ in love. And it's Christ love in action in us. That's really what he's talking about. As Christ also hath loved us and hath given himself for us, we are to walk in love. 1 John 3:18 says, let us not love the world, but let us love the Father and the Scriptures and lost souls and other brothers and sisters in Christ. Don't love the world, 1 John 2:15. Then in 1 John 3:18 he says, let us not love in word, neither in tongue, but in deed and in truth. Suppose the Lord Jesus came here to this earth and he went around telling people how much he loved them, but then he didn't die on the cross to save us from our sins. That would be loving in word only, not in deed. But you see, Ephesians 5:25 says he proved his love for us when he gave himself for us. Now 1 John 3:18 says, let us not love in word, neither in tongue, but in deed. Indeed, in action, in behavior. A husband may tell his wife that he loves her, but why is he telling her that? Maybe it's a selfish thing. Maybe it's what he wants from his wife. Or a wife may say to her husband that she loves him. Why is she saying it? What motivates her to say that she loves him? I think sometimes we use the term love in word, or as it's here in 1 John 3:18, in tongue, but not in deed. Love in action. That's what Paul is writing about here. And on the cross, we have love in action. Love demonstrated in the sacrificial death of Christ when he gave himself for us. Now, this is what Paul's writing about here. Christ is your pattern. Walk in love, as Christ also hath loved us. We are basically selfish, all of us are. And I think sometimes even young people will tell their parents that they love them because of what they hope to get in return for that expression of love in word. It's not enough, dear friends, to say we love someone. We're to love in deed and in truth. I remember when I was in Huntington, West Virginia, with a pastor friend of mine, after one of the services, it was in the springtime in May, and it was just around Mother's Day, and I remember speaking along these lines. At the close of the service, a young woman in her late 30s or early 40s came up to me with tears in her eyes. She said, Brother Strauss, I can't remember when I told my mother that I loved her, and I do love her, and I haven't showed that love. She said, I'm going to the telephone and call my mother long distance and apologize to her for not giving more expression of genuine Christian love. Let us not love in word, neither in tongue, but in deed, as Christ hath loved us. We can never give ourselves as Christ gave himself. That is, we can't die on a cross to save other people, but we can imitate him in self-sacrificing love for the good of our brethren, our brothers and sisters in Christ, our loved ones, even our friends and our neighbors. Be therefore followers of God, imitators of God as dear children, and walk in love as Christ also hath loved us. We can give ourselves in a way different from the way Christ gave himself. We're not asked to die on a cross to save the world, but we're asked to demonstrate the spirit of the Lord Jesus. Christ's likeness should characterize every child of God. Now, such love is always unto God. Now notice here how Paul explains it in verse 2, a sweet smelling savor. Every sacrifice that we make that is characteristic of the sacrifice of the Lord Jesus is described in terms in the Old Testament ritual in the whole burnt offering in Leviticus chapter 1, and it's called a sweet savor unto the Lord. Now the word savor means smell. The sacrifice was offered on the altar and the smoke would rise up into heaven, and that was symbolic of a sacrifice that was being accepted by God as a sweet savor or a sweet smell in the nostrils of the Lord. In other words, that sacrifice in Leviticus chapter 1 indicated something that pleased God, so that we have here in verse 2 an offering and a sacrifice to God for a sweet smelling savor, something that pleases the Lord. Now the Lord Jesus Christ is the great burnt offering, and the burnt offering in Leviticus chapter 1 was a type of Christ, but Christ is that great burnt offering in fulfillment, a sacrifice of a sweet odor to God. When the Lord Jesus died on the cross, that sacrifice reached God and was well pleasing to him. Why? Because it was the means of redeeming unsaved people. And since we are now redeemed by the blood of Christ, we are asked to be unto God a sweet savor of Christ. 2 Corinthians 2:15. Just as the love of Christ was poured out on the cross, and that ascended up into the presence of God as a sweet odor, so we Christians who are members of the body of Christ, of which Christ is the head, we too are to give ourselves in love to God and to others, and that love, that sacrifice, reaches God as a sweet smell in his nostrils. Now, if we are to walk in love, there are those things that must not be a part of our lives. For example, verse 3, he says, but fornication and all uncleanness or covetousness, let it not be once named among you as becometh saints. If I as a Christian am going to walk in love, if my manner of life is going to portray, to exemplify the love of Christ, then there's some things I have to put away. In other words, verse 3 speaks negatively. Let it not be once named among you. That word not is a negative. Now there are some no-nos in the life of the Christian if that Christian wants to be true to God and true to his fellow man and be a blessing to others. If as members of the body of Christ we want to exemplify our Lord Jesus and be a blessing to others, then there are some definite no-nos. Now you can write and accuse me of being legalistic if you want. But, beloved, there are some things in the Word of God that we Christians just cannot do if we want God's best for our lives, if we want to make the most out of life, put the most into it, that we might be a blessing to other people. Now, one thing we have to put away is fornication. Now, the Christian who is not walking in love might succumb to this degrading and corrupt form of lust called fornication. In the circle of the unsaved, that is, among unbelievers, fornication and uncleanness are looked upon as common practices, and people practice these things without any scruple whatever. It's not uncommon for unsaved people to engage in fornication. Sexual promiscuity, unclean living, seems to be a part of the normal experience of many unsaved people. Not all. Thank God there are some unsaved people who are morally clean people. I have met unsaved people who don't use profanity, they don't use tobacco, they don't drink alcoholic beverages, they're true to their marital vows and true to their mates in marriage, they have good home life. I've met unsaved people like that, and I have a lot of regard and respect for those people. Incidentally, sometimes people like that are the hardest ones to reach with the gospel. Because they don't do these things, they feel that they're just as good as anyone else and they don't need to be saved. They don't need Christ. They don't need to be born again. Well, be that as it may, I'm just simply saying there are people, morally good people, who are not saved, who don't engage in these evil practices. But the old nature which is present in every child of God, is subject or liable to any and every form of impurity. I have said many times, every Christian is capable of committing any sin in the book. We ought never to look down our nose at Christians who have gotten into sin. 1 Corinthians 10:12 comes before me again and again and again. Wherefore let him that thinketh he standeth take heed lest he fall. We cannot be proud of ourselves. After all, we are all capable of sinning, so that that old nature which is never eradicated is always there and active and will lead us into any form of sin. Now, added here to the sins of fornication and uncleanness, Paul mentions covetousness. Covetousness seen in either an unlawful desire for gain or in that vile greed for sensual gratifications. We can covet money. In the Old Testament, God said to Israel that a man should not covet another man's wife, or a woman should not covet another man's husband. We can covet money. We can covet material things. We can covet a person illegally. Unmentionable vileness is prevalent all around us. I travel a lot by plane, and in airports, on newsstands, we see pornographic literature, just so much of it, on billboards, on television. The very air we breathe seems to be polluted today with uncleanness, with a spirit of vice and wickedness. There's so much to tempt us. The very air we breathe, I say, oftentimes seems to be polluted with immorality. Now, Paul adds this, let it not be once named among you as becometh saints. Fornication, uncleanness, covetousness. Don't even talk about it. Don't give yourself to it. Don't expose yourself to it. It's not enough that we don't engage in these vile things. We shouldn't even discuss them among ourselves. Christians ought not to be involved in discussing freely obscenity and indecency. It doesn't become the child of God. We ought not even to mention it. And I think that we Christians have to be very careful that we guard against lust of every form and description. And let's not even indulge our thinking in them. Christians should remain free from every appearance of evil. And I think Christian men have to be extremely careful. Sometimes I'm in the presence of Christians and they tell off-color stories. I can remember years ago hearing the late Dr. Ironside tell of a group of ministers and their wives who had gathered in a home for some Christian fellowship. And as the evening wore on, the ladies excused themselves. They were going out into the kitchen of the hostess to prepare some refreshments. And when the ladies left the room, one of the Christian men said, now that the ladies are gone, I'd like to tell you a story. And another brother spoke up and he said, brother, if it isn't fit to tell in the presence of our wives, it isn't fit to tell. And Dr. Ironside said that a holy hush fell over that room when that brother spoke up and said what he did. Well, there aren't many Christian men today like that. Let it not be once named among you as becometh saints. You see, that word saint, that's a noun, and the verb form of that noun is sanctified. Paul says you are sanctified positionally. You have been set apart by God. God chose you from before the foundation of the world. He set you apart, positionally holy, that you might be practically holy. Don't become involved in off-color conversation. Don't get involved in stories with a double meaning where you can take a clean or a dirty meaning from it. We Christians have to guard against this. You see, we have a pattern, and our pattern is the Lord Jesus Christ. Now in verse 4, we have another negative. You have the word not in verse 3. In verse 4, you have the word neither. That's a negative. Neither filthiness, nor foolish talking, nor jesting, which are not convenient, but rather giving of thanks. Neither filthiness, nor foolish talking, nor jesting, which are not convenient. We are to shun filthiness, which is everything inconsistent with the modesty of a child of God. Filthy words and filthy deeds bring dishonor and they bring shame. Next, the Apostle Paul deals with foolish talking and jesting. Now, Paul is not here condemning a sense of humor. I think that God has a sense of humor. Psalm 2:4 says, "He that sitteth in the heavens shall laugh." I've always been quite careful not to become too intimate with these very pious folk, so-called, who are too holy and too spiritual to laugh. Beloved, I don't think it's spiritual to go around with a long face looking as though you had been baptized in lemon juice or in pickle brine. I think God wants his people to be a happy people. God meant man to laugh. And that's one of the things that distinguishes man from all other creatures. Until a scientist can find a monkey who can laugh, they will never find the missing link. A sense of humor, a sanctified sense of humor, is good for us all. What Paul is saying here is jesting and foolish talking, which are not convenient. I think a good story or a humorous remark is fitting, and it comes in handy many times. And I appreciate people with a sanctified sense of humor. Now notice that filthiness, foolish talking, and jesting are linked together here. I think that we are being warned here against taking any part in the telling of or listening to so-called dirty jokes. People who engage in this sort of thing act like fools. It's a sign of degeneracy when a person has to take part in immoral pleasantry in order to laugh. If the story has to have a dirty meaning in order to laugh, then there's something wrong with the person who laughs. Laughter at the expense of decency is wrong. Some people cannot be witty without using double talk and suggestive phrases. They're Christians who have spoiled their testimony with low, cheap frivolity. Paul said it's not convenient, it's not befitting to make light of sin. Instead of using our speech in a scurrilous way, we should exercise ourselves in giving of thanks. Please note that in verse 4, the last three words, giving of thanks. Beloved, when we're walking in love and talking in lust, we are doing two things that are not compatible. They just don't fit together. If we are grateful to God for saving us, then we should use our lips to honor and glorify Him. We should be praising the Lord, giving thanks to God. Well, again, I see the inflexible hands of the clock are telling me that I have to stop. I'm thanking God for these lessons. They're being a blessing to me, and they're helping me in my everyday Christian life, and I hope they're being a blessing to you. Well, let me hear from you today, dear friends, and God willing, I'll be back at the same time and on the same station, and until then, keep looking up.

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1: After these things, when the wrath of King Ahasuerus was appeased, he remembered Vashti and what she had done and what was decreed against her. Then said the king's servants that ministered unto him, Let there be fair young virgins sought for the king, and let the king appoint officers in all the provinces of his kingdom, that they may gather together all the fair young virgins unto Shushan the palace, to the house of the women, unto the custody of Hegi, the king's chamberlain, keeper of the women, and let their things for purification be given them. And let the maiden which pleaseth the king be queen instead of Vashti. And the thing pleased the king, and he did so. Now in Shushan the palace there was a certain Jew whose name was Mordecai, the son of Jair, the son of Shimei, the son of Kish, a Benjamite, who had been carried away from Jerusalem with the captivity which had been carried away with Jeconiah king of Judah, whom Nebuchadnezzar the king of Babylon had carried away. And he brought up Hadassah, that is, Esther, his uncle's daughter. For she had neither father nor mother, and the maid was fair and beautiful, whom Mordecai, when her father and mother were dead, took for his own daughter. So it came to pass, when the king's commandment and his decree was heard, and when many maidens were gathered together unto Shushan the palace to the custody of Hegai, that Esther was brought also unto the king's house to the custody of Hegai, keeper of the women. And the maiden pleased him, and she obtained kindness of him. And he speedily gave her her things for purification, with such things as belonged to her, and 7 maidens which were meet to be given her out of the king's house. And he preferred her and her maids unto the best place of the house of the women. Esther had not showed her people nor her kindred, for Mordecai had charged her that she should not show it. And Mordecai walked every day before the court of the women's house to know how Esther did and what should become of her. Now when every maid's turn was come to go in to King Ahasuerus, after that she had been 12 months according to the manner of the women, for so were the days of their purifications accomplished, to wit, 6 months with oil of myrrh, and 6 months with sweet odors, and with other things for the purifying of the women. Then thus came every maiden unto the king. Whatsoever she desired was given her to go with her out of the house of the women unto the king's house. In the evening she went, and on the morrow she returned into the second house of the women, to the custody of Sheashgaz, the king's chamberlain, which kept the concubines. She came in unto the king no more, except the king delighted in her, and that she were called by name. Now when the turn of Esther, the daughter of Abihail, the uncle of Mordecai, who had taken her for his daughter, was come to go in unto the king, she required nothing but what Hegai, the king's chamberlain, the keeper of the women, appointed. And Esther obtained favor in the sight of all them that looked upon her. So Esther was taken unto King Ahasuerus into his house royal in the 10th month, which is the month Tebeth, in the 7th year of his reign. And the king loved Esther above all the women, and she obtained grace and favor in his sight more than all the virgins, so that he set the royal crown upon her head and made her queen instead of Vashti. Then the king made a great feast unto all his princes and his servants, even Esther's feast. And he made a release to the provinces, and gave gifts according to the state of the king. And when the virgins were gathered together the second time, then Mordecai sat in the king's gate. Esther had not yet showed her kindred nor her people, as Mordecai had charged her. For Esther did the commandment of Mordecai, like as when she was brought up with him. In those days, while Mordecai sat in the king's gate, 2 of the king's chamberlains, Bigthan and Teresh, of those which kept the door, were wroth and sought to lay hand on the king Ahasuerus. And the thing was known to Mordecai, who told it unto Esther the queen. And Esther certified the king thereof in Mordecai's name. And when inquisition was made of the matter, it was found out. Therefore they were both hanged on a tree, and it was written in the book of the Chronicles before the king. Chapter 3. After these things did King Ahasuerus promote Haman, the son of Hammedatha, the Agagite, and advanced him and set his seat above all the princes that were with him. And all the king's servants that were in the king's gate bowed and reverenced Haman, for the king had so commanded concerning him. But Mordecai bowed not, nor did him reverence. Then the king's servants, which were in the king's gate, said unto Mordecai, Why transgressest thou the king's commandment? Now it came to pass, when they spake daily unto him, and he hearkened not unto them, that they told Haman to see whether Mordecai's matters would stand, for he had told them that he was a Jew. And when Haman saw that Mordecai bowed not, nor did him reverence, then was Haman full of wrath. And he thought scorn to lay hands on Mordecai alone, for they had showed him the people of Mordecai. Wherefore Haman sought to destroy all the Jews that were throughout the whole kingdom of Ahasuerus, even the people of Mordecai. In the first month, that is the month Nisan, in the 12th year of King Ahasuerus, they cast Pur, that is the lot, before Haman from day to day and from month to month to the 12th month, that is the month Adar. And Haman said unto King Ahasuerus, There is a certain people scattered abroad and dispersed among the people in all the provinces of thy kingdom, and their laws are diverse from all people, neither keep they the king's laws. Therefore it is not for the king's profit to suffer them. If it please the king, let it be written that they may be destroyed. And I will pay 10,000 talents of silver to the hands of those that have the charge of the business to bring it into the king's treasuries. And the king took his ring from his hand and gave it unto Haman the son of Hammedatha the Agagite, the Jew's enemy. And the king said unto Haman, The silver is given to thee, the people also, to do with them as it seemeth good to thee. Then were the king's scribes called on the 13th day of the first month, and there was written, according to all that Haman had commanded, unto the king's lieutenants, and to the governors that were over every province, and to the rulers of every people of every province, according to the writing thereof, and to every people after their language. In the name of King Ahasuerus was it written, and sealed with the king's ring. And the letters were sent by posts into all the king's provinces, to destroy, to kill, and to cause to perish all Jews, both young and old, little children and women, in one day, even upon the 13th day of the 12th month, which is the month Adar, and to take the spoil of them for a prey. The copy of the writing for a commandment to be given in every province was published unto all people that they should be ready against that day. The posts went out, being hastened by the king's commandment, and the decree was given in Shushan the palace. And the king and Haman sat down to drink. But the city Shushan was perplexed. Chapter 4. When Mordecai perceived all that was done, Mordecai rent his clothes and put on sackcloth with ashes, and went out into the midst of the city, and cried with a loud and a bitter cry, and came even before the king's gate, for none might enter into the king's gate clothed with sackcloth. And in every province, whithersoever the king's commandment and his decree came, there was great mourning among the Jews, and fasting, and weeping, and wailing, and many lay in sackcloth and ashes. So Esther's maids and her chamberlains came and told it her. Then was the queen exceedingly grieved, and she sent raiment to clothe Mordecai, and to take away his sackcloth from him, but he received it not. Then called Esther for Hatak, one of the king's chamberlains, whom he had appointed to attend upon her, and gave him a commandment to Mordecai to know what it was and why it was. So Hatak went forth to Mordecai unto the street of the city, which was before the king's gate. And Mordecai told him of all that had happened unto him, and of the sum of the money that Haman had promised to pay to the king's treasuries for the Jews to destroy them. Also he gave him the copy of the writing of the decree that was given at Shushan to destroy them, to show it unto Esther, and to declare it unto her, and to charge her that she should go in unto the king to make supplication unto him, and to make request before him for her people. And Hatak came and told Esther the words of Mordecai. Again Esther spake unto Hatak, and gave him commandment unto Mordecai. All the king's servants and the people of the king's provinces do know that whosoever, whether man or woman, shall come unto the king into the inner court who is not called, there is one law of his to put him to death, except such to whom the king shall hold out the golden scepter that he may live. But I have not been called to come in unto the king these 30 days. And they told to Mordecai Esther's words. Then Mordecai commanded to answer Esther, Think not with thyself that thou shalt escape in the king's house more than all the Jews. For if thou altogether holdest thy peace at this time, then shall their enlargement and deliverance arise to the Jews from another place. But thou and thy father's house shall be destroyed. And who knoweth whether thou art come to the kingdom for such a time as this? Then Esther bade them return Mordecai this answer. Go, gather together all the Jews that are present in Shushan, and fast ye for me, and neither eat nor drink 3 days, night or day. I also and my maidens will fast likewise, and so will I go in unto the king, which is not according to the law. And if I perish, I perish. So Mordecai went his way, and did according to all that Esther had commanded him.
0: Esther, chapters 2, 3, and 4, and that's today's Daily Bible Reading. The Daily Bible Reading is a feature of the Bible Broadcasting Network. We invite you to join us next time. And once again, we present Daily Bible Reading.

If we were to say, Lord, search me, show me anything there that shouldn't be there, would we be a little hesitant, even fearful of what he would show us? But the psalmist said it, search me, O God, and know my heart. Try me and know my thoughts, and see if there be any wicked way in me, and lead me in the way everlasting. Maybe we've seen it in the lives of others who had some fault that they seemed to not be aware of. You know, it could be true of us too. Why wait and maybe figure it out in 20 years from now? Why not now seek his searching gaze? Lord, show us what we may have been missing before. Give us victory over that.

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1: I want to do something. I must do something. For all those men and women who don't know my Savior, we can right now, tonight, pledge ourselves to pray for those who do preach the word. If we have faith, faith even the size of a mustard seed.
2: He will hear our prayers, and we will have a ministry.
1: The size of a mustard seed. But at least it will be something. But that's it.
2: What?
1: The order of the mustard seed.
2: What?
1: All this pomp and nobility and traditional orders. We'll have our own. A Christian order.
2: The order of the mustard seed.
1: Knights of the order of the mustard seed. The true nobility.
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what does love look like on this Sunday? How would you not just describe it, but visually, what does it look like? Augustine said, what does love look like? It has the hands to help others. It has the feet to hasten to the poor and needy. It has eyes to see misery and want. It has the ears to hear the sighs and sorrows of men. That is what love looks like.

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1: News. I'm Mary Rose. Rhode Island is joining a growing list of northeastern states raising taxes on high-income earners. Correspondent John Scott reports.
2: Lawmakers approved a new millionaire's tax, boosting the state's top income rate from 6 to 9% over the next 3 years. Supporters, including Democratic State Representative Teresa Tanzi, says the move targets wealthier residents to support broader public needs. But all Republican lawmakers oppose the plan, warning higher taxes and increased spending could drive top earners to lower tax states, especially across the South. John Scott reporting.
1: A European fashion brand is facing backlash after controversial comments.

0: by its founder. Correspondent Ken Borman reports.
1: Danish clothing executive Tobias Sloth is under fire for posting Islam as the one thing he would remove from Earth in a LinkedIn survey. The remark sparked accusations of racism and widespread outrage, putting his brand Norse Projects at risk of boycotts. Sloth has since apologized and deleted the comment, but criticism continues, highlighting how negative statements about Islam can quickly escalate into a global reputational crisis. Ken Lorman reporting.
0: Kentucky Senator Mitch McConnell has been hospitalized. A statement from McConnell's office says he was admitted on Sunday morning and is receiving excellent care. The reason for his hospitalization or his current condition is still unknown. And a dozen people are dead after a plane crash in Missouri this morning. That's according to the Missouri State Highway Patrol. The crash happened shortly before 11:30 a.m. near the Butler Memorial Airport, which is about 60 miles south of Kansas City. This is SRN News.
2: The good news memory verse for this week, Isaiah 40, verse 31. But they that wait upon the Lord shall renew their strength. They shall mount up with wings as eagles. They shall run and not be weary, and they shall walk and not faint. Isaiah 40, verse 31. Our good news memory verse for this week.

Isaiah 45 says, "Look unto me, and be ye saved, all the ends of the earth. For I am God, and there is none else." But we may figure that we can work our own way to heaven. And then we read in the Bible where it says no. In fact, our righteousnesses are like filthy rags. There's nothing that we can do to take care of our sin, to cancel it out. 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

Faith. Consider faith on this Sunday afternoon. Corrie ten Boom said, faith sees the invisible, believes the unbelievable, and receives the impossible. May our faith be strong.

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1: Friends, what certainly could be called one of the most precious sights in the Word of God was to see this man Moses become an advocate and an intercessor on behalf of his people. And he certainly knew the way into the heart of God. And I think that today, that in our prayer life, we ought to be a little more intelligent than we are and learn how to lay hold of our God. He knows our hearts, friends. That's the important thing. There's no use trying to say things with our lips to Him that we don't mean with our hearts. But we do need to learn to lay hold of the mighty arm of God. And I wish all of us knew that.
0: That's Dr. J. Vernon McGee, teacher on Through the Bible. 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

Think some more about strengthening your grip on aging today on Insight for Living. The senior years are designed to be golden, but some people don't see it that way. And the latter season of our lives, well, that can lead to a feeling of alienation. How do we sustain vitality and purpose well into our latter years? Hear about that coming up. Dr. Chuck Swindoll on Insight for Living, beginning at the top of the hour.

0: WYFQ Charlotte, and WYHG Wadesboro.
1: While it's true that the senior years are designed to be golden, some people don't see it that way. The latter season of life can feel alienating. The elderly are often overlooked, or so it seems. Today on Insight for Living, Chuck Swindoll continues a message he started last weekend, in which we're looking at an Old Testament standout. Caleb refused to let his old age become a defining trait. Instead, he demonstrated tremendous joy and productivity well into his 80s. Picking up the study in Joshua chapter 14, Chuck titled today's message, Strengthening Your Grip on Aging.
2: Caleb says, Joshua, remember back when Jehovah spoke to us when we were among that band of 12 spies? Remember that? Well, do you remember that Moses, the leader, verse 9, swore on that day, the land on which your foot has trodden shall be an inheritance to you and your children forever. Remember that? I think he's thinking wistfully about how life once was. Remember the

challenge that was before us back when I was 40 years old, verse 7. I was 40 years old when Moses sent me to spy out the land. Well, it's a little foggy to us. Let's hold our place here and turn back just for a few moments to Numbers chapter 13. We didn't say much about this earlier in the series. Let me pick up a thought that I purposely saved until today. I'm looking at Numbers 13, verse 30. If you're not familiar with your Bible, Numbers is the fourth book of the Old Testament, and we're in the 13th chapter. Now, we've gone back 45 years, okay? We're on the border of Canaan. It's all no man's land in their mind. And the people have sent in the spies to look over the land. And you recall, 10 of the 12 spies came back and said, oh, the giants are just too big. We'll never be able to conquer. And two of the spies said, oh, it's a piece of cake. Verse 30. Caleb quieted the people before Moses and said, we should by all means go up and take possession of it, for we shall surely overcome it. Back in his earlier years, he was a man of conviction. He stood all alone, he and Joshua. He was a man of motivation. He said, by all means, we can go up and take it. Man of faith, we shall surely overcome it. The men who had gone up with him had said, we are not able to go against the people. They're too strong for us. So they gave out a bad report, but not Caleb and Joshua. Go down to verse 5 of the following chapter. Moses and Aaron fell on their faces. Verse 6, Joshua and Caleb tore their clothes. And they spoke to all the congregation of Israel, saying, the land which we passed through is an exceedingly good land. If the Lord is pleased with us, he will bring us into the land and give it to us. Verse 9, don't rebel against Jehovah. Don't fear, for those people will be our prey. Now, what Joshua 14 is telling us is that Caleb is reflecting on that day, and he says, Joshua, remember that time? Remember how good God was back when he brought that beautiful report through us? Let me add an insight you maybe haven't thought of. I want you to picture yourself in Caleb's sandals 45 years earlier. You and one other person brought back a good report. That other person's name is Joshua. Now Moses dies and the Lord comes to pick a replacement. He doesn't pick you. He picks Joshua. Wait a minute. Now wait a minute. I brought back a good report just like Joshua. I told the people not to rebel just like Joshua. I was in the land and I said to the people, we can take those giants just like Joshua. Now, God, you chose Joshua. You know what Caleb's response was? Cooperation. For 45 years, he has refused to eat his heart out, to be bitter, to second guess God. He has said, in effect, the Lord has chosen his leader, Moses' replacement, and I give my allegiance to that leader, and I follow him fully. One of the ways you get old faster is chafing under the sovereign choices of God. The Lord will not ask your permission regarding whom he places over whom. You will find yourself very capable, in fact, a contemporary with other individuals who, for some sovereign reason known only to God, are placed over you of all things. Let me tell you what you can learn during those years of serving the Lord under that new authority. You can learn wisdom. Oh, I'm not saying you won't get older. We'll continue to get older. I'm saying you'll gain wisdom, and as the Lord takes in return your youth, he will grant you the wisdom you need to handle such so-called inequities.
And if you focus on the inequities, I tell you, you will live a miserable older life. You cannot write the inequities. You cannot rewrite the rules. You cannot change the sovereign choices of God. You can only choose an attitude that says, I accept my role in life and I support those whom God places over me. Now back to Joshua 14. As the old man thinks over his earlier years, he remembers that God chose Joshua. And he looks at his contemporary who is now his leader, and he says, Joshua, remember when God said that? Look at what God has done. Now he comes to his present moment in verse 10, his middle years. And I think you'll note that I am calling 85 years of age middle years. That way we don't offend anybody. See, we've got everybody on the right side. Verse 10. Behold, verse 10, the Lord has let me live. That's the first gift of grace. He has graciously given me life. Just as he spoke these 45 years from the time the Lord spoke this word to Moses when Israel walked in the wilderness. And now I am 85 years old today. I wonder if it was his birthday. I wonder if he had just turned the young age of 85. He says, today, Joshua, I'm 85. Verse 11, a remarkable statement. I am still as strong today as I was in the day Moses sent me. As my strength was then, so my strength is now for war and for going out and coming in, an old Hebrew colloquialism for going out to fight and coming in to give counsel. You'll read it periodically in the Old Testament. I still have my strength to fight, and I still have my mind for counsel. God has graciously kept me strong. He simply walked with God. He simply gave God the burdens and the guilt and the horrors of his life. And he let God bear them for him, kept him young. Beautiful. Now, the best part is in front of us. Look at verse 12. I love it. Now then, let me retire. No. Now then, I deserve a comfortable place to live. I followed you and I followed Moses these 45 years. It's about time I get a little benefit from this outfit. No. Or how about this? He does not say, look, I've done my job. Now it's those youngsters' turn to do the job. No. He doesn't say that. You know what he says? Sure you do. It's right in front of us. Give me the hill country. I'll take that mountain and that one. Oh, yeah. And that one right there. I'll take the mountains. And it's that area where we know that Anakim live and great fortified cities. Perhaps the Lord will be with me and I shall drive them out as the Lord has spoken. Isn't that fantastic? I will take this and this mountain and that's mine. I like the way the next verse reads. Joshua blessed him and gave it to him. You better believe it. Sure, man, you want the hill country? Take after it. That's great. It's where all the giants are. Right. Take the bedroom slippers and give me the waffle stompers. Give me the boondockers. Give me the weapons and get out of the way, Joshua. The best stuff is yet to come. What a rich attitude to have in life. I think there ought to be a new club formed. It could either be called the Caleb Climbers or the Sons of Caleb. You could call it SOC for short, if that would help. Rather than the retirees or the senior citizens, you're Sons of Caleb.
Larry Dean Olson, in his book Outdoor Survival Skills, tells a remarkable story about a man who had been lost in the desert and talks about the importance of attitude in the desert. Now listen. He has been out of food and water for days. His lips are swollen. His tongue is swollen. He's all beat up and bloody. Some of his bones are almost peeking through. He has been scraped and beat up by the cactus and sand and sun. He's blistered. As he is crawling over this little hill, he comes across this little plant. He props himself up on one bloody elbow and looks down at the plant and says, "You know, if things like this keep up, I might get a little discouraged." Oh, that's a terrific attitude, isn't it? I want you to take a look at your life. I want you to take a look at the message that you're signaling to others. Do that, please. I want you to take a personal and honest evaluation of the stuff that's coming out of your mouth because it's been filtered through your mind these days. What are you telling yourself? You're growing older? Welcome to the club. Life's getting harder? He never promised a rose garden. Some unfair things are happening to you? That could be said of every other person hearing my voice right now, multiplied by 100. You see, none of these things force you to think like you think. You choose to think like you think. On his 75th birthday, Douglas MacArthur wrote, "In the central place of every heart, there is a recording chamber. So long as it receives messages of beauty, hope, cheer, and courage, so long you are young. But when the wires are all down and your heart is covered with the snows of pessimism and the ice of cynicism, then and only then have you grown old." You can curl up, fold up, and dry up, or you can follow Caleb's example and take a new mountain. Life really holds out the offer and says, take your choice. A couple of things come to my mind that I would like to capitalize on, and I've saved enough time for it so we can do it carefully. Because this is really the bottom line of what we're trying to say about this matter of relationships when we grow older. The first piece of information that I want to share is this. View life as a challenge, not a threat. I don't care if you're 4 or 104, take life as a challenge, not a threat. Sure, it's a different world. Sure, you didn't serve your beginning days in your field under the computer, and now it's taking over. That's the challenge of it all. Sure, the world wasn't in the condition it's in now. That's the challenge of it all. Sure, you didn't know things would be as they are today back then. That's the challenge of it. I want you to refuse all temptations to hibernate and get plugged into the mainstream of life, and that's people. Oh, don't tell me that it has to get boring. One of the guys I followed as a sports fan for many years is a fellow named Paul Bryant, commonly known to sports fans as Bear Bryant, the top winning college football coach. 37 years slugging it out on the sideline, not to mention his own history in the game. I have found in the sports page of the Los Angeles Times an article by Bob Oates some time ago, part of which is quotable and part of which I'll leave out. And here he says to a group of high school football coaches, "Y'all know I'm getting paid for this little speech, but I'm going to take a minute anyway and tell you something that's really close to my heart. I want to talk to you guys about your real good football players. If there are any A students among them, I'd like you to send them to Stanford, the Harvard of the West. Now, if there are any B students, I'd recommend that y'all send them to Southern Cal or UCLA. Yes, sir, I'd send my own kin there," he says. "Your C students, well, put them in the other great universities and colleges
of the great state of California. But let me say this to all of y'all. If there are any

gin drinking, bleep raising, meaner than a junkyard dog, these students running around your school, send them down to Old Bear. Isn't that great? Send them down to Old Bear. Hey, I want the challenge of those mean guys. In fact, a little later, Frank Broyles tells a hilarious story on this guy. Talk about not letting life cave in on you and get boring. Frank Broyles says, whenever you see Bear standing around someplace, he's always grave and dignified. That's really true. I'm always expecting him to say, let us pray. He usually doesn't, I might add. But there's another side to this man. I'll never forget the time he heard about a good prospect at a little Texas high school. An offensive guard named Gene Donaldson, I think it was. Everybody wanted Donaldson, but Bear was the only one who found out the boy was a Catholic. So he dressed up one of his assistant coaches as a priest. Black suit, white collar, the works, and sent him to Donaldson's hometown. The youngster had about decided on Notre Dame, but Bear was coaching at Kentucky, and he told the assistant just what to say to the kid. Young man, the Pope wants you in Kentucky. Isn't that classic? That did it. The kid enrolled in Kentucky a few weeks later and became one of Bear's first All-Americans. Boy, isn't that something. You want to succeed as a coach and you're getting up in years? Hey, blow the dust off your creativity. Roll up your sleeves and do crazy stuff like that. Illegal though it may be. No, I wouldn't encourage you to do that. One guy said this about life. Don't be bashful, bite into it. Pick it up with your fingers and let the juice that may run down your chin. Life is ready and ripe now, whenever you are. You don't need a knife or a fork or a spoon or a napkin or a tablecloth, for there's no core or stem or rind or pit or seed or skin to throw away. Bite in. Don't tell me you're too old. You're alive, aren't you? You can still bite, can't you? Now, you may have to gum it a little, but go ahead and bite in. How's one more? One more little piece of advice that seems to kind of bubble out of this passage. And I see it in verse 14, where it says, Hebron became the inheritance of Caleb until this day because he followed the Lord God of Israel, F-U-L-L-Y. Now, listen to me, you who have retired. You're the ones who are to model for us what it means to fully follow the Lord. And don't give us this stuff that you used to do that, but now you're tired. How much energy does it take to fully follow the Lord? This is what I think it's saying. Follow the Lord fully, not half-heartedly. Just as you view life as a challenge and not a threat, commit yourself fully to the Lord, not half-heartedly. Do it. I dare you. Determine that from this day until your grave, you're going to fully follow the Lord your God. You really have a choice as to how you're going to live your life, and no one can live it for you. No one can think for you the attitudes that you're going to choose. They're really up to you. No one can do it for you. But I want to tell you something. You may not live years and years longer with the right attitude, but I'll tell you, you'll live years and years better. We bury folks around here just about every month. And those most glorious in their final departure are those who have stamped an impression on our lives of positive, fulfilling lifestyles. Today is the first day of the rest of your life, and you're going to spend it from now till your grave as you choose in your attitude. What do you choose? Let's bow together in prayer. When the wires are all down and your heart is covered with the snows of pessimism and the ice of cynicism, then and only then have you grown old. You can know what it is to be eternally

0: young. This is not such a message that you could call it just positive thinking. No, this is biblical thinking. You can live eternally young. You take life as a challenge and not a threat. You follow the Lord fully and not half-heartedly. I point you to Jesus Christ this day, no matter how bleak your present or your future may seem. I want to tell you, He'll bring a ray of hope. He'll bring a bar of light. He'll bring forgiveness and delight like you cannot imagine. Maybe you've tried to find happiness through religion or through something good that you have done, or forgiveness because of something you have earned. No. Salvation is a gift, just like life. I invite you to spend that moment right now very, very carefully. Life is like a coin. You can spend it any way you wish, but you can only spend it once.
1: Dear Father, I pray that you would help us to see life as a challenge, not a threat. May we understand that as time is passing and the years are stacking up, that you still have a plan for us, and it is full of a future and a hope. Therefore, I pray that we will embrace the challenge and step into it with the full vigor and confidence in you. I pray that we will learn also from Caleb's life the value of following the Lord fully, not half-heartedly. May we accept this, our Father, as a gift from you, that you have chosen for us the age in which we find ourselves and the opportunities that are before us. May we not be so preoccupied with the stacking up of years that we miss these opportunities and become dull and listless rather than excited about what you have for us. Now, Lord, I pray that we will realize that your Son, Jesus Christ, means everything to us, and nothing about him changes, though our lives go through change. He is the same yesterday, today, and forever. We count on that. We depend on that. We rely on it as we thank you for the years you have given us and for the privilege of living these years, especially for your greater glory. I ask this in the name of Christ, our Savior and our Lord. Amen.
2: Our prayer is that today's message from Chuck Swindoll has brought you a whole new perspective on the aging process, and to assure you that God is with you and wants to use you every step of the way. This is Insight for Living. Chuck titled his message, Strengthening Your Grip on Aging. We invite you to keep listening to this highly practical teaching series covering 16 topics in all. For instance, next weekend, Chuck will talk about cultivating a non-guilt-inducing prayer life. For many Christians, prayer has become a religious ritual. In fact, just the mention of prayer stirs up images of someone whispering platitudes into thin air. Well, Chuck will challenge that stereotype as we learn to abandon a rote exercise for a life-giving conversation with God. Are you looking for meaningful ways to connect with God? I'm Bill Meyer. Chuck Swindoll describes how to cultivate your prayer life next time on Insight for Living.

I'm gonna let it shine. This is a light of mine. I'm gonna let it shine, let it shine, let it shine, let it shine. Won't let Satan blow it out.

Are we willing to follow the Lord anyway, anytime, anywhere? It's a decision to be made. Galatians 6:8 says, "He that soweth to his flesh shall of the flesh reap corruption, but he that soweth to the Spirit shall of the Spirit reap life everlasting." Where are your treasures? Are they on the earth? Or are you seeking a higher purpose?

Hi, my name is Mike Dyes. Thanks for spending some time with us on this Sunday here at the Bible Broadcasting Network. How have you been lately? Well, thanks for letting us come along with you on the journey of life.

Coming up, a look at the news at the top of the hour and a look at our good news. Also coming up, a prayer of consecration put to music. 1 Peter 1 says, "Blessed be the God and Father of our Lord Jesus Christ, which according to his abundant mercy hath begotten us again unto a lively hope by the resurrection of Jesus Christ from the dead."

up with wings as eagles. They shall run and not be weary, and they shall walk and not faint. Isaiah 40, verse 31, our Good News memory verse for this week.

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1: Legendary coach John Wooden was known for success on the hardwood. Not only did he earn All-American honors playing college basketball, but he went on to coach 10 college national championship teams between 1964 and 1975. The lesson he drove home with every team was that small things matter. Each season's first practice focused on the proper way to put on your socks and tie your shoes. You see, failure to do it right could result in blisters, which could keep you from practice, which would affect the game, which would also affect the pursuit of a championship. Little things matter. Summer is upon us, and BBN Radio is pressing forward to declare the truth of the gospel in 8 languages worldwide. What a welcome change of pace the summer brings. The daylight lasts longer, outdoor activities are more accessible, planned vacations can finally be enjoyed. Maybe you just enjoy having time to work on that project around the house. On the other hand, there are instances where the summer brings a geographical move, a career change, or even time to develop a new skill or hobby. While all of this is going on for you over the next few months, please don't underestimate the importance of your regular financial and prayer support for the ministry of the Bible Broadcasting Network. While we are not in pursuit of a basketball championship, we are striving to reach the never-dying souls of men, women, and children with the life-saving message that Jesus saves. Your financial gift of any size and your heartfelt prayer for the impact of the ministry have an eternal impact. And that is better than any championship trophy.

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Who really has authority over your life? 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Join us for a look at the final authority on Monday. That's at 4:45, 3:45 Central, Monday afternoon, The Wisdom Journey, 4:45, that's 3:45 Central, with Dr. Stephen Davey.

Reminding you of God's faithfulness, this is BBN. Lamentations 3 says, "It is of the Lord's mercies that we are not consumed, because his compassions fail not. They are new every morning. Great is thy faithfulness."

On this Sunday, do you know somebody who embodied love? It wasn't something that he or she went around saying, look at me, I'm loving. It was a way that they lived their lives. Well, D.L. Moody said, if we have got the true love of God shed abroad in our hearts, we will show it in our lives. We will not have to go up and down the earth proclaiming it. We will show it in everything we say or do.

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1: I think God has brought BBN to me because he has shown me that there's a brighter side of the world than just listening to all that music out there that people create that doesn't ever speak the word of God. 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I want to thank my grandma for showing me this program because she brought it to me and she loves the Lord.
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Hey, we're almost ready for the BBN Worship Hour with Dr. Donald Hubbard. Stay tuned. Also coming up right now, an old favorite, He Hideth My Soul. Deuteronomy 31, And the Lord, He it is that doth go before thee. He will be with thee, He will not fail thee, neither forsake thee. Fear not, neither be dismayed.

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Great is the Lord and most worthy of praise. His greatness no one can fathom. One generation will commend your works to another. They will tell of your mighty acts. They will tell of the power of your awesome works and will proclaim your great deeds. They will celebrate your abundant goodness and joyfully sing of your righteousness. As we gather together as a church family with friends and guests, how wonderful it is that we can open our hearts to our God and to sing his praises. It is to that to which we now turn. We want to focus this morning on worshiping our Lord. A great little chorus says, I sing praises to your name, O Lord. It's kind of new with us, and I trust you remember it. The words will be up there in the front. Let's sing unto the Lord this morning.

0: Kara Emanuel has a verse of scripture for us this morning. Kara?
1: To the faithful, you show yourself faithful. To the blameless, you show yourself blameless. To the pure, you show yourself pure. But to the crooked, you show yourself shrewd. You save the humble, but bring low those whose eyes are haughty. You, O Lord, keep my lamp burning. My God turns my darkness into light. As for God, his way is perfect. The word of the Lord is flawless. He is a shield for all who take refuge in him.
0: The choir sings a new chorus. 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

0: Betty Sherman has a word from the Lord this morning.
1: We wait in hope for the Lord. 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In him our hearts rejoice, for we trust in his holy name. May your unfailing love rest upon us, O Lord, even as we put our hope in you.
0: Let's sing together. Holy, holy.

We're going to play now hymn arrangements for you, an arrangement of actually three tunes in this medley, all of which we use to sing All Hail the Power of Jesus' Name.

Tonight we want to take a look at two similitudes that Jesus used that sometimes I think Christians misunderstand. The title of our study tonight, as we dip into the Sermon on the Mount, is Christians as Salt and Light. Would you turn with me, please, to Matthew chapter 5. Now, Jesus, in Matthew's gospel, preached five great sermons. Matthew records them for us. And the first great sermon that Jesus preached is what is usually called the Sermon on the Mount. And the reason why is why? It is a sermon that was preached on the Mount. I mean, you know, that's good theology, isn't it? As long as you're there, you're safe. But in Matthew's gospel, you find that Matthew sets forth Jesus as the King of Israel. He is who he claimed to be, the King of the Jews. He is the Messiah. And therefore, among all of the Gospels, Matthew, Mark, Luke, and John, Matthew is concerned about presenting many of the Jewishness of the teachings of Jesus and also the context in which he did his mighty work. In Matthew chapters 5, 6, and 7, you have recorded the Sermon on the Mount. It's a tremendous sermon, a collection of sayings of Jesus that he repeated individually at other times in other places, but here they are brought together in such a way that it leaves an indelible stamp upon our minds. Matthew chapter 5 begins with what we call the Beatitudes. For an example, you find in verse 3, that Jesus begins by saying, "Blessed are the poor in spirit." And then Jesus goes right on through a series of Beatitudes. This is how he begins his sermon. After that series of Beatitudes, Jesus follows it with two similitudes. Notice what he says in verses 13 to 16, and this is what we're going to take a look at tonight. Jesus said, "You are the salt of the earth, but if the salt loses its saltiness, how can it be made salty again? It is no longer good for anything except to be thrown out and trampled by men." And then Jesus says, "You are the light of the world. A city on a hill cannot be hidden, neither do people light a lamp and put it under a bowl. Instead, they put it on a stand, and it gives light to everyone in the house. In the same way, let your light shine before men, that they may see your good deeds and praise your Father in heaven." The first word in the Sermon on the Mount is what? Beatitudes. Everybody say, Beatitudes. The second word is similitudes, two similitudes. Now, to whom is Jesus speaking? Let's go back to verse 1. "Now, when he saw the crowds, he went up on a mountainside and sat down. His disciples came to him, and he began to teach them, saying." There is both an immediate and there is a wider audience. If you travel to Israel today, you will, as you take your bus tour, you will go up by the Sea of Galilee in an area which is simply called the Galilee. And up there you will find that there is a place which has been constructed on a gentle slope toward the northern part of the Sea of Galilee, not that far from Capernaum. And it is there that you will be told by various guides that this is the location where Jesus gave his famous Sermon on the Mount. We really do not know where that sermon was given. I like to think of it that it was given in that location because of the natural slope of the hillside, but 20 centuries have separated between the preaching of this sermon and the time that we were there. But taking a look at that place and seeing in my own mind this multitude of people that are gathered around, it's most interesting to me that Jesus begins in this way.

He begins by addressing some of their deepest needs. He's talking about the kind of attitudes that people should have. And people are there from all walks of life. They are there, the learned, the ignorant, the rich, the poor, the religious, the irreligious. They are all there. I'm sure that they are listening very carefully to what Jesus had to teach. But you see, when you talk about the Sermon on the Mount, and when you talk about this business of being salt and light, immediately, the reason why I think that some people come to the wrong conclusion is that we forget that this is a part of a total teaching that Jesus gave that encompasses three chapters, Matthew's chapters 5, 6, and 7. What is the Sermon on the Mount, other than a sermon that Jesus proclaimed? Well, you will find that scholars have debated this down through the centuries, and you will find almost as many different viewpoints as you will find scholars. For an example, you may have a reference Bible, and in that reference Bible there may be a footnote teaching that this sermon is the constitution of Messiah's kingdom. And there have been people who have taught that view for many, many years. There are others who say that this is the conditions that Jesus sets even now. And there are many who teach that viewpoint. May I suggest another viewpoint? And the viewpoint that I would like to suggest to you is that what Jesus is teaching in the Sermon on the Mount, and it is so important, I think, to keep this in mind, is that he teaches about what constitutes right living in Messiah's kingdom. I don't think the issue is salvation, coming to a personal faith in the Lord Jesus. I don't think that's the issue in Matthew chapters 5, 6, and 7, nor do I think it's the constitution of the millennium to come. I think it's broader than that. I think it is more immediate than that. I think it is more pertinent than that. If we be correct, then, that what Jesus is teaching is about what it constitutes to be declared righteous, or what is meant by righteous conduct in the Lord's kingdom, in the Messiah's kingdom, then we begin to understand that what Jesus is teaching in Matthew 5, 6, and 7 is for me today. When I understand the thrust of what Jesus is wanting to communicate, then suddenly this message becomes amazingly relevant. And in doing that, Jesus, at the very outset now, says two things. Number one, he says that if we're true followers of his, if we are true believers in the Lord Jesus, if there has been that moment when we came to personal faith in Christ, then something is going to happen to our attitudes. The way that we look at life, the way that we interpret life, something is going to happen to the way we think, to our value systems. And that's when we get into core values we talk about in our world today. And so in this little part where Jesus talks about blessed and blessed and blessed and blessed, he's talking about attitudes. And then Jesus comes to these similitudes and he says in verse 13, you are the salt of the earth. And then he says in verse 14, you are the light of the world. Now I submit to you that you cannot get more basic than this. But in our world today, we have to stop and ask, since we've become so, sophisticated, that maybe we don't understand what Jesus is saying when he is saying to his own, to his believers, to his followers, you are the salt of the earth. You are the light of the world. Whatever does Jesus mean by those two expressions? Let's explore it for a moment. I think one of the basic things that you and I need to keep in mind is that you are what you are, not what you try to be. May I paraphrase that seemingly innocent statement? Because if you think it through, suddenly it's going to hit you like a 2x4. What Jesus is saying is that his children do not try to be salt of the earth. They what? Are salt. Being a Christian, living like a Christian,

Christian is not something that you try to do. It's something that you are. And so Jesus would go on and use the second similitude when he says, you are the light of the world. You don't try to work to be salt. You are salt. You don't try to be light. You are light. And what Jesus is indicating to us is that as his followers, wherever we go, we are to be in society what salt is in the earth and what light is to the world. Now, since that is true, since what we are is more important than what we do, and we cannot try to be something that we really are not, Jesus said that since you are salt and since you are light, what does that mean then to you and to me? Well, that means that when I go out from the front door of this church tonight, and when I walk down 57th Street, whatever direction that I might take, whatever direction that you might take, if I am a believer in the Lord Jesus, it means then automatically that I am salt as far as the earth is concerned, and I am as light as far as the world is concerned. And when Jesus is talking about salt, he's talking about that we should affect our immediate world around us the same way that salt affects whatever it touches. Similarly, Jesus said, we are the light of the world. And it means then that when I go into my office tomorrow morning, or when I go to my campus, or I go to my work, wherever my work might take me, I may not know it, but I am shining. I am shining because Jesus said, I am. Not you will be, I am. You are the light of the world. Let me take you back to that hillside. When you go back to the hillside 20 centuries ago and you hear Jesus make these two statements, immediately I think there goes into your mind this, well, what does salt do? And then when Jesus speaks about the light of the world, I think Jesus uses a gesture. There was an ancient city, a city called Safed. It was located on the top of one of the neighboring mountains. It was a fairly good-sized city, much larger than Nazareth, by the way. And one of the mysteries in the New Testament is why there is no reference to that city. It has probably around, they estimate around 15,000 people. And it very well could be, since it was not that far from Nazareth, that Joseph could have made some objects of furniture. Or Joseph and Jesus in his younger years might have gone up there to work because they were building a number of homes up in the city on top of the hill. So when Jesus said, you are the light of the world, and then Jesus says this, you know, a city on a hill cannot be hidden. And I think that Jesus gestures, if that's the location, or wherever it might be in the northern part there, around the horn of the Sea of Galilee, Jesus' gesture would take everybody's eyes up to that city that is set on a hill, that city called Safed. And they would nod their heads. You know, that's right. A city that is set on a hill cannot be hidden, just like salt that goes into things cannot be hidden either. What Jesus is saying is, you are what you are, and not what you try to be. If you belong to Jesus, then you are salt. If you belong to Jesus, you are light. And the question is, how salty are we? And the question is, how much are we allowing that light to shine? Do you have your notebooks in front of you? Let me give you three statements. May I do that right at the beginning tonight? Just three statements. And these three statements will at first seem perhaps a little trivial, but think them through with me. I have thought about them pretty much. And when I come to grips with these three statements, suddenly they really hit me, even though I've been a Christian for some time. Whether you use the metaphor of the salt or whether you use the metaphor of the light, what Jesus is saying is that what we are cannot be hidden. Would you write that down? It's very important, because what you are

cannot be hidden either. We'll come back to that in a moment. Secondly, what Jesus is teaching here is that what we are should be valued as good. What we are should be valued as good. Notice what Jesus said. You are the salt of the earth. But if the salt loses its saltiness, it is no longer good for anything. Similarly, Jesus said in the same way, let your light, verse 16 says, shine before men that they may see your good deeds and praise your Father in heaven. What we are cannot be hidden, and what we are should be valued as good. Let me give you the third thing out of this. What we are should be for God's glory and not for personal praise. What we are should be for God's glory and not for personal praise. Our Lord puts it in terms like this in verse 16, in the same way, let your light shine before men that they may see your good works and praise your Father in heaven. When Jesus talks about salt of the earth, he's talking about one of the basic commodities in the old world and a very basic commodity today. Salt was a most important commodity in the ancient world. Many times you find that people were paid in salt. One of the areas that became very important, of course, was the Dead Sea or the Salt Sea. And we know that salt is one of those commodities that you can find in substance. After all, the oceans are filled with saltiness. And yet sometimes to extract salt can be not an easy proposition. Back in that day, you find that many of the Roman soldiers received their daily pay in salt that they would take and that they would sell in the market and get the coinage from it. In fact, the Latin word for salt is sal, S-A-L. And that's the origin of the word salary. That when we receive our weekly or our biweekly wages and we call it our salary, we are actually using a term that is derived from the Latin, and maybe that's where we get the term, he's not worth his salt, when a person isn't measuring up to what it needs to be. What is the value of salt, anybody? What's the value of salt? The basic common value. When you think of salt, what do you think of? Anybody? A preservative. That's interesting. A preservative. Salt, then, when you salt meat, you retard spoilage, don't you? So one of the uses of salt in our society, in fact, since ancient times, has been to salt food, to preserve it, to retard spoilage. In fact, it's very interesting that one of the famous commodities that the Sea of Galilee was known for was a small fish that was salted and sent all around the Roman Empire. And wherever you would find one of the delicacies of the day would be that salted fish that came from the Sea of Galilee. So the people who heard Jesus speak, and they would think that when he said, you are the salt of the earth, what Jesus is indicating then is just as salt is active in whatever substance in which it is introduced, and one of its activities is to prevent spoilage or to restrain disease, so believers in our society, Jesus said, are to have the same effect upon our culture. What Jesus is speaking about is that we do have a diseased culture. It's called sin. And because we have a diseased culture that is called sin, then Jesus says that believers cannot help but be, if we are believers, salt in the sense that we restrain the evil that is at work amongst us. In other words, we need to count for righteousness. What's another use of salt back in that day and another use for salt today? Anybody? Flavor. Flavor. Do you like saltless food? Do you have a heart condition? The only people that I know that like salt-free food are people who are on a salt-free diet, or basically people either have a problem with blood pressure or people who have a cardiac problem. Now, salt does enhance flavor, doesn't it? Too much salt can be a little bit of a problem.

0: But one of the things that salt does is that it just adds spice. It adds flavor. Did I ever tell you about a preacher? True story. True story. I stand by this one. Some of the stories I tell, I don't stand by. I mean, I'll tell them, but then I'll do it with a twinkle in my eye. But this one's a true story. There was a preacher a number of years ago that came to a well-known Bible conference. I know the name of the conference. And he preached that morning on the deeper life of how we need to be holy and how we need to be so measured in our response. While he was preaching, they were getting the dining room ready for the noon meal. And one of the young ladies in the dining room made a mistake. She was filling the salt container and the sugar container from two different bins. She got confused and she put the salt where? In the sugar bowl. And she put the sugar in the salt cellar. And she was not aware of what had happened. The preacher who spoke that morning came in to lunch. And of course, at many Bible conferences that I attend, they oftentimes have a speaker's table where you are identified. I mean, I like to fade into the woodwork, you know, but they have you right there so people can check you out and check out what you eat. And if you take a second something, did you see him? And so on. So this preacher put the sugar, which had been turned into salt, in his coffee, and he put the salt that was sugar, he put that in his coffee. Well, you get the picture anyway. Well, when he tasted his coffee and he tasted his food, he blasted that girl. She came out and she was so embarrassed, and he humiliated her. And you know what? There wasn't a person who would listen to anything that he had to say after that. Because he had gone straight from the pulpit, where he had been preaching about loving one another, and when somebody made a mistake with salt and sugar, he lost it. You see, salt makes things flavorful, don't they? Add a little salt to tomatoes, that's great. What is another thing that salt does? Anybody? Well, we hear two things. I think that if you say healing, I think what that would be prevent spoilage. It would work and retard. The third thing that our brother gave to us was that it makes you thirsty. I think that what Jesus is getting at here is that all of these things can be self-evident in a person who is walking with the Lord Jesus. And by the way, when you're walking down the street, if you have to say, I'm salt, when you get on the subway and somebody does something that you don't like, and you have to say, remember, I'm salt. And when you walk into your office and your boss has something unkind to say to you, and you run to the restroom and you say, remind yourself, I'm salt, you got a problem. You got a salt problem. The point that Jesus makes is that the salt doesn't work to be salty. It is salty. And regardless of the situation into which it is introduced, it always should have a beneficial result. If there is a problem of disease or if the problem of spoilage, then the salt should work to restrain it, to impede its progress, just like you and I should be standing against unrighteousness. Not because we have to, but because we are salt. We are what Jesus said, the salt of the earth. We should be adding flavor to life. When people meet with us, I've been with some Christians that the only way that I can describe it is that they have such a sour expression on their face that you wonder what they had for... Did I ever tell you about the time that I was preaching in the state of Florida a number of years ago? I think I may have. I forget what I tell you from where to where. This is back when I was a young fellow. And I'd received an invitation to go up to St. Petersburg. Joy and I were living, the family were living in Bradenton at the time. And they invited me to go up to Bradenton, where there was just the beginning of an outdoor theater. You remember what those were like? You get into your automobile. Are they around anymore? Not very many of them, I guess, are they? You know, there would be the screen, and there would be the projection house, and you came and you put your automobile on a little upgrade, and you'd take the speaker that was on a stand. Does it ring a bell? Do you know what I'm talking about? I'm not saying you've ever been there, but I mean, you've seen pictures of them, I'm sure. Well, down in Florida, they had this on the underside. They had a platform under the screen. And mind you, I'm, what, 50 yards away, 20 yards away from the nearest row of automobiles, and there is row after row after row of automobiles. And all you do is preach to automobiles. And I was struck by something back then, that automobiles have character. And the characters that they have are defined by the grills which they had. Do you remember the old DeSoto? The grill went down like that. You remember it? Distinctly droopy. And I remembered that there was a couple of cars that had one eye out. I mean, one light out. And all of these, and I remember one, a Buick. A Buick looked like a person who had enormous teeth. You know, the grill just coming down. And I remembered that as I preached, all of these automobiles looked like they had personalities, and they reminded me, sadly enough, of many Christians to whom I had spoken. Drooping down at the mouth, not giving any flavor to life. Jesus said, when you're in work, are you fun to be with? Are you fun to be with? When you're at work, are you someone that people are seeking out? Oh, you say, well, my personality is not that. Just let me remind you that if Jesus Christ is alive and at work in our lives, that we're going to be salt. We're not going to try to be salt. We are salt. And that means we're going to give a flavor to life. Now, I want to warn you, don't try to play a trick on your boss thinking that's fun. You may end up out of a job. But I'm simply saying to you that as a believer, it's salt, that we should add flavor to life. I think there's another thing here too, and let me just encapsulate it like this, and that is that if I am salt, then the people with whom I associate, do I make them thirsty for God? Do I make them hungry for God? Is there something about my life, my philosophy, the way that I respond to life situations, that sooner or later do they begin to come up and ask me, what is it that makes you tick? It's not something that I blow a trumpet in front of me, and it's not something that I parade around and say, look, I'm a Christian. It's just something that we are. Jesus said, you are the salt of the earth. The problem with salt is that it can lose its saltiness. The problem is that we can become so identified by the culture in which we live that that about us, which is to be so distinctive, can be lost. You remember Jesus puts it like this, if the salt loses its saltiness, how can it be made salty again? And then Jesus goes on to say, you know, it is no longer good for anything except to be thrown out and trampled by men. It's useless as far as God is concerned. Jesus said, you're not only the salt of the earth, Jesus also said, you're the light of the world. I find that extremely important to me. And what Jesus is simply saying is, you cannot take a light and hide it under a bushel. Not under a basket. That's not the purpose of the light. The purpose of the light, Jesus said, is to put it on its stand so that it gives light to everyone in your house. And then our Lord said this. Jesus said, do you know what's happening? The works that you and I do should be called good by the people that we associate with. We should be using good words. We should be telling good stories. We should be having good motives. We should be aspiring to good goals. And by good, I mean godly. Jesus was saying then that if we are that salt of the earth, then we're going to give light And as we give light as the light of the world, then people are going to see the things that we do, and they're just going to say, almost unconsciously, they are good. They are good. Not so that you and I might be praised, but that God might be praised. That people might ultimately, with whom we associate, might come to the awareness that because we serve the living and true God, this is what meaningful life is really all about. Do you know that the people who rub shoulders with you every day don't have a clue really as to what life is all about? To so many, it's just routine. Get up in the morning, go to work, do the best you can, hope you can keep your job, come home at night, try to resolve your family problems, try to have enough money to pay your bills, keep a roof over your head. These things are important. That's not what life is all about. Jesus taught us that life, to be understood and to be lived, we have to bring the Lord of life into the context of it. And Jesus is saying, look, the way that you live, the way that you think, the way that your attitudes are, don't forget, salt is to give people a sense of what it means to be God-flavored people. And light, as Jesus taught, in a darkened world, is what shows the way. In John chapter 8, Jesus said, I am the light of the world. In Matthew 5, Jesus said, you are the light of the world. John 8, what is it, verse 12? Jesus said, I am the light of the world. And he says, the light's not going to be here very long. But when Jesus left, the light that you and I have is a reflected light. Salt and light is what we are. It's not what we try to be. It's what we are. And since it is what we are, you cannot hide it. It comes out. You cannot hide it. Not only that, but what we do should be valued by other people as good. And not only that, people should see us and praise God for us. Amen? You're the light of the world. You're the salt of the earth. And so I want to pause just for a moment and read this passage one more time. You are the salt of the earth. But if the salt loses its saltiness, how can it be made salty again? It is no longer good for anything except to be thrown out and trampled by men. You are the light of the world. A city on a hill cannot be hidden. Neither do people light a lamp and put it under a bowl. Instead, they put it on its stand, and it gives light to everyone in the house. In the same way, let your light shine before men that they may see your good deeds and praise your Father in heaven. So in a few minutes, we're going to leave this place. We're going to go out into the world that God has for us. And as we go, if we're believers in the Lord Jesus, we go as salt and we go as light. May God use us to that end. Let's pray together. Thank you, Father, for making us what only you could make us to be. No one else could make us salt, and no one else could make us light. Help us to take self-inventory tonight, our Father, that what New York needs is a dedicated group of believers who understand that what we need to be is what we are. Not to pretend, not to be superficial, but because we are salt and we are light, help us to be that tasty and help us to be that illuminating that people will come to the Savior and be aided by Him. In Jesus' name we ask it. Amen.
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